0: If you're just now joining us, that was the String Quartet No. 2, Opus 25, by Tim Corpus, our feature composer for this evening. Before that, Corpus's String Quartet No. 1, Opus 18, on tonight's Prairie Performances. If you're just now joining us, that was the String Quartet No. 2, Opus 25, by Tim Corpus, our feature composer for this evening. Before that, Corpus's String Quartet No. 1, Opus 18, on tonight's Prairie Performances. Now that you've had a chance to hear some of Tim Corpus's music, let's hear more from him on where he finds his inspiration. It seems like even your staged works really have that cinematic sound to it. Is it fair to say that film is a linchpin for your work?
1: Oh, sure. Yeah. I mean, I think I really love the big sweeping film scores, you know, the Jurassic Parks, the Star Wars, all of those things, the Lord of the Rings, of course, and tons of percussion and interesting kind of sound worlds from that. And I think also when you're a percussionist, you spend a lot of time at the back of the orchestra or the band doing nothing. And so I really gravitated towards wind band music, which tends to have a lot of percussion. It's more modern, like concert band music, you know, it's a lot more modern than classical orchestral music. So it tends to lean in that more cinematic neoclassical way as well. So that's kind of, I think, where I live and love is all of that stuff.
0: Do you have a favorite film score or maybe a favorite movie?
1: Oh, sure. I mean, I think there's so many, but I have to shout out The King Kong by James Newton Howard from 2006.
0: Yeah.
1: It's a massive score. Howard Shore's Lord of the Rings is also a perfect score. It's so huge. And there's also, you know, all sorts of smaller ones, indie music that I love in film scores that can be a little bit more intimate. And then when it comes to the classical works, you know, the music of Mahler and Copland. So that all kind of blends together.
0: When you're listening to a film score, you're watching a film and hearing the score, what makes a score work for you?
1: Sometimes it's not noticing the score.
0: Sometimes
1: it's not really being taken out of the moment with it. And that, you know, you kind of feel it more than you hear it. So I feel like that's the ultimate, you know, the ultimate moment is when you just feel it and you're not being pulled out of the scene.
0: When you're

0: does it serve the story is what's the most important thing. And then I can have my own selfish music, you know, writing an orchestra piece for the stage because it's what I think is best for that, you know, quote unquote, story.
1: Next up, we'll hear music that demonstrates that expressive cinematic quality to Tim Korpis's sound. Bringing that sweeping Hollywood energy, here's A Light Divided. After that, we'll get even softer and more sentimental with Breath, Opus 28, here on Prairie Performances.

0: That was Breath, Opus 28, by Tim Corpus. Before that, A Light Divided, also by Tim Corpus, who were, of course, featuring on tonight's Prairie Performances. Now, a few weeks ago, we aired an episode titled Celebrating Vermilion County as part of the 200th anniversary celebration of Vermilion County. Well, as it turns out, Tim Corpus got to be part of that celebration by premiering his newest composition, Where the Rivers Meet, with the Danville Symphony Orchestra. Here's what he had to say about that.
1: So the piece is called Where the Rivers Meet, and it's for full symphony orchestra. And so the piece is inspired by the land. There are rivers in the area that meet and flow into other rivers further south. But the piece has kind of an Americana feel to it.
0: How so?
1: Yeah, so the piece, the Americana feel, I think it lives as a cousin to Aaron Copland and something like Lincoln Portrait or Appalachian Spring. The piece, in being inspired by the land, is kind of divided into four themes, the four quadrants, north, south, east, west. So there's a lot of moments of kind of picturesque, the plains, the beautiful landscapes and the sweeping skies. So very open air, you know, have a beautiful English horn solo with light strings underneath.
0: So you're kind of creating a soundtrack for Danville, for Vermilion County.
1: Yes.
0: And I think it's interesting that you used these two rivers as your sort of touchstone for this piece, because you have another piece that also draws from natural formations, your Great Lakes Concerto.
1: Yeah.
0: So it seems like the environment is a big source of inspiration for you.
1: For sure. I love nature, and there's nothing quite like a expansive sunset in the Midwest. You know, you're on those kind of flat surfaces of the planet, and you see the sunset forever. You don't need to just be on a mountain. I think there's a lot of beauty here in Illinois. Of course, the lakes are so important to Chicago and all of the surrounding cities. I have spent a lot of time in New England, from graduate school to family living up there, and I would often take hikes, and a lot of my music is inspired by kind of natural experiences, if you will.
0: Well, what sort of projects are you working on right now?
1: So right now I'm working also kind of in a storytelling field of a piece for dance. There's a dance show that's performing in the end of April up here in Evanston for EDE2. And the artistic director asked me to write the music. It's about 45 minutes of music for this show that's somewhat inspired by something like The Little Dancer, or a show similar to that, or a book similar to that. And so the piece uses all sorts of different genres. We have some jazz, we have some pop music, we have some classical pieces, some more cinematic pieces. And so it's a nice blending of all of these different genres for these young artists. So that dance show will premiere just about a month.
0: Where can we find out more information about that show?
1: Yeah, The Little Dancer is being performed by EDE2. So you can go to EDE2's website and look up The Little Dancer.
0: And where can we find out more information about you and your work?
1: You can find my music on all the streaming services and learn more about me at timcorpus.net.
0: It's easy to hear the influence of nature in Tim Corpus's works, particularly in those last two pieces on tonight's program. First up, we have From Spring's Thaw, a piece that sounds out the quiet beginnings of springtime. After that, we conclude with Corpus's String Quartet No. 4, titled As We Return, which was written during and about the COVID-19 pandemic, highlighting the worries of those early days, but ending on a note of hope. As always, thank you so much for listening with me tonight on this Prairie Performances.

Today's program was produced by Jason Croft, Max Ramirez, and me, Mel Miller. Prairie Performances is a production of Illinois Public Media.

0: Finnish violinist Pekka Kuusisto has been performing in the United States for decades, but he's now paused any future U.S. engagements due to his significant ethical objections to the country's current administration. Pekka Kuusisto on personal acts of resistance on the next performance today from 8 p.m.
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0: Welcome to a special edition of The Middle. I'm Jeremy Hobson, coming to you from the Pritzker Military Museum and Library in Kenosha, Wisconsin this week. The war in Iran will have many effects, seen and unseen. One of them will be a challenge the U.S. military has long faced, the lasting toll of war on those who serve. Mental health and suicide remain urgent concerns for service members and veterans. But the solutions involve all of us, not just members of the military and their families. So what can be done to better support service members during and after battle? Joining us this hour, Iraq combat veteran and author Laura Colbert, a member of the Wisconsin Board of Veterans Affairs, and Bob Curry, a Vietnam War vet and founder of Dry Hooch, a veteran peer support group. Stay right there. A special edition of The Middle starts right after the news.
1: Live from NPR News in Washington, I'm Janine Hurst. The Supreme Court today kept the status quo when it comes to the abortion pill mifepristone. NPR's Selena Simmons-Duffin says the justices put a stay on a lower court ruling while the legal process continues.
2: The case is Louisiana versus the Food and Drug Administration. The state challenged FDA rules that allow mifepristone to be prescribed remotely. A panel of judges on the Fifth Circuit Court of Appeals ordered an end to telemedicine access to mifepristone on May 1st. Two drug makers filed for emergency relief at the Supreme Court. Nearly 2 weeks later, the justices have stayed that Fifth Circuit ruling pending appeal. Justices Samuel Alito and Clarence Thomas dissented. That means telemedicine abortion remains available as it was. Reproductive rights advocates celebrated the decision, although they noted it's temporary. There's more to come with this case, and several other legal challenges to telemedicine abortion are underway. Selena Simmons-Duffin, NPR News, Washington.
1: The Justice Department is suing the Washington, D.C. Bar Association over its recommendation to disbar Trump ally Jeffrey Clark. NPR's Jacqueline Diaz has more.
3: Jeffrey Clark worked to overturn the results of the 2020 presidential election. In so doing, the D.C. Bar said Clark violated legal ethics and should lose his law license. But the Justice Department is stepping in. It filed a lawsuit in federal court this week, and it's asking the court to rule that the D.C. Bar unlawfully targeted a federal employee and violated the Supremacy Clause. It's the latest escalation in the DOJ's feud with state bar associations, which are the main avenues for lawyer discipline. DOJ leadership says state bars nationwide are being weaponized, and the agency is already working to weaken bar associations' ability to discipline federal prosecutors. The D.C. bar has not yet responded to this lawsuit. Jacqueline Diaz, NPR News.
1: The Education Department says it will send states millions of dollars to help fund a federal program for educating students served by Individuals with Disabilities Education Act. NPR's Janaki Mehta reports it's a historically underfunded program.
4: Secretary Linda McMahon announced her agency will send $144 million to states this year for two IDEA programs. A department spokesperson did not specify where the funds came from, but said that by October 1st, most of the money would go to programs for students ages 3 to 21. The remaining $20.5 million to early intervention services for infants and toddlers. The federal government has never met its promise of fully funding the program, which helps students with disabilities get a quality public education with the services they need to succeed.
1: NPR's Janaki Mehta reporting. 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Some residents in Miami are suing over the land donated for President Trump's presidential library. Sophia Zeron with member station WLRN reports they argued the donation was illegal.
5: The residents are suing Trump, Miami-Dade College, and the state of Florida for what they argue was an unconstitutional action. The plaintiffs claim Trump's library foundation and state officials violated the Domestic Emoluments Clause of the U.S. Constitution, which prohibits states from giving financial benefits to a sitting president. The plot of land is located in downtown Miami and has an estimated value of more than $300 million. The land was owned by Miami-Dade College and transferred to the state last year. It was then gifted to the Trump Library Foundation. Renderings were released in March showing a skyscraper with the Trump name emblazoned on top. Images of the interior revealed a gold escalator, giant ballroom, and gold statue of Trump. For NPR News, I'm Sophia Sahran in Miami.
6: High gas prices and rising prices in the grocery store, fueled by the ongoing war in Iran, left shoppers slowing their spending in April, but that doesn't mean no shopping. The Commerce Department says retail sales rose 0.5% last month, a sharp slowdown from the 1.6% growth in March. The biggest category gainers in April, aside from essentials, clothing and furniture, although economists are worrying that spending on non-essentials will also drop as the prices rise. I'm Janine Herbst, NPR News in Washington.
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0: Welcome to a special edition of The Middle. I'm Jeremy Hobson, coming to you from the Pritzker Military Museum and Library in Kenosha, Wisconsin. And as we speak this hour, there are more than 50,000 American troops stationed in the Middle East as the war in Iran continues into its third month. We have seen the effects of the war on our economy, on our global alliances, on our federal budget, and of course, on our military. And there are effects you can see. More than a dozen soldiers killed, many others injured, damage to U.S. military bases across the Middle East. There are also effects you can't see on active duty military and on veterans. And that's what we're going to talk about this hour, the lasting toll of military service on mental health. Post-traumatic stress disorder and suicide remain urgent concerns, with suicide still the leading cause of death among U.S. service members today, and one of the top causes of death for veterans, especially younger veterans. So we want to talk about solutions this hour. We hope you'll join the conversation at listentothemiddle.com or by leaving us a message at 844-4MIDDLE. That is 844-464-3353. Joining me here in Kenosha, Laura Colbert, a combat veteran, an author and speaker, and a member of the Wisconsin Board of Veterans Affairs. Laura, welcome.
9: Thanks for having me.
0: And Bob Curry is also here. He's a Vietnam War vet and founder of Dry Hooch, which is a peer support group for veterans. Bob, thanks so much for joining us.
10: Thank you much.
0: And I want to hear first from both of you. Laura, you served in Iraq and Kuwait more than 20 years ago now. It's amazing it's been that long. Can you tell us a little bit about your experience and what it was like when you came back home?
9: Sure. We were deployed at the very beginning of the war. In fact, we were the first permanent establishment in Iraq after the Marines went through. And we were in Kuwait as they were going through. We lived in a bombed out building in Baghdad for 9 months, and then we moved to tents thereafter within Baghdad. And we were military police officers. So even though I was National Guard and even though I was a woman, we were on the front lines every day. I have many experiences in which we were getting shot at. There were also mortars and rockets flying into our compounds on an almost nightly basis, especially towards the end of the war. We lost the first female in the history of the National Guard in a combat-related incident, and I was on that exact same route at the exact same time the night before, and we got attacked the exact same way, but we got out unscathed. So the fact that in 2015 they said that's the first time women could go to combat, I find that interesting, because we were obviously there in 03 and 04 as well. And when I got home, it was really hard. I was thinking that home was going to be this heavenly facade and nothing could go wrong because I'm in control of my life, I'm doing what I want to do, I'm with my friends and family. And then I couldn't get out of this terrible, isolating funk of just constantly thinking about what I had been through and not relating to anybody back home.
0: And you were a student at the University of Wisconsin in Madison.
9: I was.
0: And you didn't feel like you had the support that you needed there when you got back.
9: Yeah, and it's no fault to Madison. In fact, my parents, my dad served during Vietnam. My older brother served in Iraq as well. He was in Ramadi when I was in Baghdad. But it was every other person there. When you have less than 1% of the population was in the service, less than that, 0.5% of that was of the population actually served. So there's so much removal from the actual war that's occurring, and nobody understood what we had just gone through. So I couldn't relate to people very well.
0: Bob Curry, you served in the Army during the Vietnam War. You flew over 250 combat reconnaissance missions. That was more than 50 years ago. But you have said that in some ways you never really left the battlefield. What do you mean by that?
10: Well, you know, Vietnam was a very strange place. You know, you had World War I, World War II. You have the ability to ask for help. During Vietnam, there was no PTSD, or whatever you call it. I came back at the end of war, and all of the country was against, a majority of them were against the war. You know, it was right after Kent State when that happened. The other thing is, we came back one by one. So you came back one by one. When you came back, we got on a bus, kind of looked like for school. I get off, and it's protesters out there. And they're throwing rocks and everything else. And these were like middle-aged people. And so when I got off, I went to the men's room, and I took my uniform, and I stuffed it in the garbage to put on.
0: Wow, regular civilian clothes.
10: Yeah. Nobody wanted to talk about it. Number one, they don't understand it. They're not sure what to say. The same problem with us. So you stuff everything inside.
0: Well, and we mentioned that you founded this organization called Dry Hooch, which is a peer support group for veterans. What is it about having that peer support of people who understand your experience that maybe you can't get from people who didn't go into the military, didn't have that experience?
10: Yeah, well, you know, I went to college. I worked for companies, and then I started unraveling. My daughter is here, and she's watched your dad unravel. I went up to 300 pounds. I was alcoholic, and my life just blew up. Up until 1980s, nobody wanted to go to the VA. There are people today that will still not go on the grounds of the VA. On the other side of that, the country didn't want to do anything for the vets coming back. And anyway, we decided that we needed a place. So we came up with Dry, being no booze. Nowadays it's no drugs. And Hooch was a place in Vietnam. And we thought, you know, at the VFW and stuff like that, it's all about alcohol. And so we came up because my daughter's working at coffee houses. So we came up with, when you come into a coffee house, and you can talk to and you can talk to other vets who have been there. They can finish up your language. And the other thing is, if you're full of the guy or woman will tell you, and you would be respected of that.
0: We are going to have to cut out the S word. Laura, I mentioned that there is a war going on right now in the Middle East. What is that like for you? Does it bring up memories when this is happening?
9: Yeah, it actually breaks my heart on so many levels. And I think about this with Ukraine as well, when they started getting bombed. There's something so, it breaks you when you do not have a safe place to go and you don't know if you're going to be here tomorrow. And many civilians are feeling that, and in Gaza and Ukraine and Iran and Syria and everywhere, and it fundamentally changes who you are on a cellular level. I would go to bed at night and I didn't know if I was going to wake up the next day. So I made myself a promise that when I got home, I would do the most good that I could, and I would only do the things that bring me joy for an occupation, because I don't want to be stuck on doing doldrum work every day when we don't know how much time we have left on this earth. And so just knowing that these kids and these families and the elderly, they just don't know if they're going to make it out every day, and that they're not going to see life the same way again, and they're going to be tainted in a different way. It does. It breaks my heart.
0: What about you, Bob? Does it bring things up for you as well when there's another war going on? And now, obviously, in the last 50 years, we've had many wars, including the longest war in American history in Afghanistan.
10: We came up with an app. It's called Battle Peer. And the idea was you get on and you can talk no matter where you're at. you can talk to another vets over in Ukraine. We can get vets that came from Iraq can talk because they're a feeling that you've been there, nobody else knows. So the vets will get on the phone, you know, that come back, and you can talk to other vets. It doesn't matter where you are.
0: Mm-hmm. It's interesting to hear you talk about that, because obviously there are a lot of services available to veterans within the VA, but you're saying it's necessary to have this external community, because that's where you're going to be able to have this real talk with your peers who have been through similar things. Is that you feel that way too, Laura?
9: The first release of stress that I felt when I got home was when some of us Army girls got together after being apart for 6 months, and I realized they were going through a similar thing that I was, and I felt so much lighter knowing that I had solidarity with my fellow soldiers. And so there is something very special about having that connection with fellow veterans that you feel like people can't relate to other than them.
0: You know, as people hear this, and a lot of our listeners probably will hear this and have no military background, aren't in a military family, and they think, oh, maybe this conversation is not for me. But in fact, it is for them. It's exactly for them, because it is sort of on all of us to be part of the solution to making sure that veterans feel seen when they come back from battle. What do you think about that? What is your message to people who don't have a military background, aren't in the military, about what they need to know about helping when it comes to veteran mental health?
9: I think they need to take a second and listen, because if somebody brings it up, it's probably because they want or need to talk about it. Go ahead, Bob.
10: Yeah, that's the same thing as, just give us a chance mm-hmm. to talk about, you know, the fear that you had, that you have now. And when you talk about PTSD, remember there's a family attached to that. Mm. So your spouse, your kids, you know, if you start drinking or you drug or whatever, or you need some help, they're going to feel that effect. So it keeps on going. Give a chance to talk to somebody else. Just start the conversation. Mm.
9: I have had so many people approach me after I give a presentation about my experience, or who have read my book and said, now I understand this person who served, my significant other, my parent, my sibling, so much better because of the articulation of being able to understand what post-traumatic stress looks like, how some people deal with it. And I'm sure Bob can relate. We're speaking on behalf of ourselves, because every veteran goes through this differently. And post-traumatic stress can come late. It can come right away. It can come in different forms. You drink. I cry. and so it's really important to get to know your veteran in your life and find out what you can do to support them.
0: Be the first person to ask about it, too.
9: Absolutely.
0: All right, well, stand by. In a moment, we're going to get to some of the reasons that veterans don't seek treatment for mental health issues. I'm Jeremy Hobson. You're listening to a special edition of The Middle from the Pritzker Military Museum and Library in Kenosha, Wisconsin.

0: The Trump administration is trying to hobble the Environmental Protection Agency as our climate continues to change. Are you surprised? But what about the Democrats? On the next Today Explained, a climate writer is going to argue that the Democrats should stop talking about climate change too. Now that's kind of surprising, right?
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4: This is a special edition of The Middle, coming to you from the Pritzker Military Museum and Library in Kenosha, Wisconsin. I'm Jeremy Hobson, and this hour we're talking about mental health among members of our military and our veteran community. 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Just subscribe to The Middle wherever you get your podcast to hear that. My guests are Laura Colbert, an Iraq War veteran, author and speaker, and Bob Curry, a Vietnam War veteran and founder of Dry Hooch. And when you look at the statistics, it is pretty shocking. Among active duty military, suicide is the number one cause of death. Military service members are nearly 9 times as likely to die by suicide than they are in combat. What's going on in your view, Bob?
5: Well, there's nobody out there. You talked about the number of people that actually go into the military, and then 1%, you know, that actually go overseas into a conflict. It's a very small portion, and nobody else, they don't understand what's going on. So you talk about how do you get help? Well, can you walk to a hospital and say, I have a problem? That takes a whole lot. Mm-hmm. So it's easier to, and I hate to say that, to take yourself out than to try to
4: find
5: what's going on with you.
4: Do you agree with that, Laura?
6: Yeah, there were a few moments when I questioned whether or not it was worth staying on this earth. I think you had mentioned when you came back, you were singletons. Mm-hmm. When I came back, we came back together. But when we got to Fort McCoy, they said, fellow soldiers who had gotten there before us said, don't talk too much about what you saw. Don't talk too much about your mental health, because they're going to keep you on Fort McCoy longer. We had just done a 16-month deployment. The last thing I wanted was to not go home in that moment. And so I lied. I told them things that I said I didn't see dead bodies. I said that I didn't get blown up. I said I was fine, and I was not fine, but I just wanted to get home. And when you're at basic training, you are brainwashed. You are told to be tough. You are told you want to kill the enemy. You are told that you should be able to withstand everything and anything. And so it is really hard to have this incredibly tough persona where you can take on the world, but yet you can't take care of yourself.
5: Mm-hmm. And you may have a problem that's not associated with PTSD, but in fact it is. Mm-hmm. When you know, you don't know what it is. So how do you get help? Mm-hmm. And the last thing, like you said, you're tough, you're going to handle it no matter what it is. How do you get help? If you're going to talk to a doctor, these are tough people that they're people that they can't talk to you. You know, they'll take down, they'll put the notes down, and you'll go, okay, what happened? You know, I just spit all this stuff out here. And then nothing happens. You give some pills or whatever. What kind of help can you get that?
4: Hmm. Why do you think, Laura, that it is so much more prevalent, suicide, that is, among younger veterans? It's much higher. It's one of the top causes of death among veterans under 45 years old.
6: Yeah, and that 4 times the amount of people have died by suicide than by actual military,
4: right,
6: post 9/11 military action, which is insane. Why it's younger, I don't know. I think because they probably don't have the capacity and the network to get the help that they need, and they take matters into their own hands. And as we get older, we realize that we need to lean on others, and we have a broader depth of the world around us and the options that are available to us.
4: Yeah. Go ahead, Bob.
5: Yeah, when they look at the VA, I think we touched on that, in that it's an institution. It's part of the government. They don't flow very easily. And sometimes you can't help, or you go in or you get insulted or whatever. So the thing, like I said, the Vietnam vets that will not be on the ground of a VA because they've been screwed over before, and they're not going to go back again. So they probably get at that point where they give up, and you finally get at that point where, is this worth it?
4: Yeah.
5: So the best deal, I think, is to find some other vets that you can share.
4: Well, and in fact, according to a statistic in the VA report on suicide, 61% of veterans who died by suicide in 2023 were not receiving VA healthcare in the last year of their life. We have some members of our studio audience at the microphone. If you could just identify yourself and tell us where you're from, and then go ahead with your comment.
7: I'm Dr. Joe Triani. I'm director of a graduate program in military clinical psychology. I train veterans who are going to go into the VA, but even more important, I have a number of students that are HPSP scholars, which means when they complete their studies, they go active duty in the military. Just a side note, I'm also a retired United States Navy. My question is, a disturbing study was released earlier this year that reported 40% of the men and women who are transitioning out of the military, they've completed their contract, they've completed their time, reported in a survey conducted by the U.S. government, General Accounting Office, 40% are reporting mental health problems. Those are numbers that are even higher than those who were leaving the military after World War II. 40%. How do we address this? What aren't we doing? What should we be doing? I mean, these numbers are staggering.
4: Great question. Thank you so much. Laura, go ahead.
6: Well, I have a feeling that that number was probably pretty much the same after World War II and Vietnam, but they didn't have the words and the articulation, and it was actually seen as not being very brave or honorific if you did not. If you were fine, or if you were not fine when you got home, right? Everybody wanted you to be good about what you just went through. And there wasn't the support that there is now. Now we have words for it, we have support for it, and so more people can identify that they have it.
4: Let's get to another comment from the audience. Go ahead.
8: Hi, my name is Bill Watson, and I'm here with my wife, and we are partners in a nonprofit organization that we started about 13 years ago called Feast of Crispian. We're actors, theater educators, and we use Shakespeare and acting as a way to interact with veterans and help them tell their stories. We spent a lot of time at the Hooch collecting veteran stories and turning them into devised theater pieces that we perform. We did one of our storytelling pieces here not too long ago. And I think things like Dry Hooch, places where people, veterans can be seen and be heard in their stories. I mean, I think that is just central. It's what you're talking about right now, about community. It's really, it's harder all the time, isn't it, in the life we live today, to have real conversations with people, right? We're so mediated, we've got our devices, we don't sit and have deep conversation. Mm-hmm. And those deep conversations and that ability for them to have a place to come and tell their story, and we're gonna put their story on stage, and have it told either by them or by somebody else. And the fact that they feel heard and witnessed has had remarkable effects. And I just think that that ability to have that kind of interaction is central. That's got to be body to body, person to person. And that's kind of disappearing. And I think that's a central piece of what's at work for a lot of us.
4: Yeah.
5: You reminded me on, and I remember a veteran that came back from Afghanistan, and he was sitting as far as he could from anybody at the end. And every day I walked in there and I looked at him, and He'd be sitting by himself. And then all of a sudden, and I'm just remembering all of a sudden now he moved up. And I just thought, wow. And then he started talking to other vets. And then the last thing was I walked into the coffee house. He was talking to some other vets. And you get that point where he can talk or she can talk to somebody else. And if you start saying, you start opening up and say, this is what happened to me, or nobody will understand what's going on. So you start bringing up information that they don't even know about.
4: Yeah. Another comment from the audience. Go ahead.
9: Yeah. My name is Emily Glenn. I am from Wisconsin. I am just a friend of a veteran. And I just had a question for you, too, if you would speak a little bit about your experiences with the VA, especially with regards to healthcare and how it intermingles with private healthcare and how you get the care you need, how easy or hard it is to navigate through that system. And additionally, what impacts you think are going to happen now that like the VA has really been gutted budgetarily in this country, and how much that is going to impact the veterans that we have now.
4: Thank you. Either one of you want to take that?
6: Well, I can say that it's changed dramatically in the 20 plus years since I've been home. Thanks for saying that. When I got home, I went to the VA because I had not had a physical in years because of my deployment. And the doctor I was seeing was like, we don't really serve women here. We don't do that kind of thing. We only serve like 80-year-old men. And I went back to UW-Madison and talked to my veteran service officer, and she said, you need to go back because there's actually a women's clinic. So I did go back, and I got the help I needed at the VA. I've had some very good and some very bad therapists there as well. Mm-hmm. I think the thing that's most frustrating for women is when we walk in, the first question we get asked is, who are you here to visit? Not, you know, do you have an appointment here? So the assumption is still that we are not a veteran or that we did not see combat. And as far as how it is relates to private health care, so now I live in Waupaca, which is not near a VA. So I get community care in Waupaca, so I get to choose who I see, which is good. But by the time I left Madison in 2017, I was getting good health care. My older brother actually works in the VA hospital in Madison and has noticed morale is lower, and we've lost a lot of really good people at the hospital because of the budget cuts. So it is significantly affecting the Madison VA.
4: You know, it's interesting that you bring up the idea of how women are treated when they go into the VA, because I wonder also whether some of the problem has to do with kind of just the macho culture and people not wanting to admit that they have a problem with their mental health, which exists outside the military too, but probably way more so in the military.
5: Yeah, I agree. I mean, in the beginning, after Vietnam, at one point, my wife called the VA and said that I'm having problems drinking, and they never called her back. And then after I got straightened out, when I started working with dry hooch and stuff like that, creating that, we had a lot of good people so that you can relate to them. You know, it's not somebody from a Ivy League college where they don't understand what's going on. But like you said, we're worried about the cuts. You know, I see doctors walking away or people that are therapists or whatever. And so I worry about that we're going to lose those people.
4: You know, you mentioned Ivy League there. I know University of Wisconsin-Madison is not in the Ivy League, in fact, but...
6: pretty close.
4: You have talked, Laura, about how, and you say you live in Waupaca now, it's a smaller town, that you feel like you have more...

0: Everywhere I turned, everybody was thanking me for my service.
1: What do you think that's about? Why that difference? Because that probably exists, frankly, in small towns versus larger cities all over the country.
0: Well, I think Wapaka is a little bit unique because we have the veterans home in King right next door. And so there's many veterans in the area because of that. But also, I think rural Wisconsin is more all about America and all about celebrating our history. And Madison, as you, it tends to be more progressive, forward-thinking, and not so much on the past. And I'm sure there's many, many less people who have served in the Madison area than probably in rural. Mm-hmm. There's a lot of people, that's where they go, is in the military.
1: Mm-hmm. Another, go ahead, Bob.
2: And besides, it's Madison.
1: What does that mean? As somebody who doesn't live in Wisconsin, what does that mean?
2: Well, you look at the protests during Vietnam. I mean, Madison was a location where a lot of the protests, bombings, right, were, stuff like that.
1: Right.
2: And I'm being a joke in a weird way, but when you get to the larger places, maybe not as bad as Chicago, who has more people.
1: I know. As an Illinoisan, it's always worse in Illinois when you live in Wisconsin, right? Let's go to another comment from the audience.
3: My name is Reverend Kathleen Gloff. I serve the church right up the street in Summers, Wisconsin. I'm also trained as a certified peer specialist. I'm wondering if you've heard of certified peer specialists. When Kenosha County got their opioid settlement money from the federal government, they trained two classes of certified peer specialists with some of it. It's a mental health classification that differs from the medical model. In the peer support model, the person who's offering support to a peer would have lived experience. So I have lived experience in chronic depression, and I am able to listen to people who have other mental health issues. Mm. Some people work in the criminal justice system. Some people work with veterans. Some people work in mental health centers. But that training is available through the Department of Public Health in the state of Wisconsin.
1: Have you worked with veterans yourself, or have you been able to share experiences that sort of cross those lines?
3: I have not worked with veterans myself, but in my class to become a certified peer specialist, we had several veterans, and they commented that it's so much easier to deal with PTSD when you're talking to a vet than anyone else.
1: Hmm. Thank you for that comment. I just want to ask, because we have talked about the VA a lot, and if you look at the budget for this kind of thing, it's actually, there are billions of dollars being spent on mental health at the VA. There's a half a billion within the Pentagon on suicide prevention, $500 million. Is it about the money? Is it just about sort of how things, like, would you say to the Pentagon and to the president, you need to spend more money on this, or is it it's just not being done right?
0: I think that there should be a different way to address the mental health in veterans. And I think that starts at the entrance level into the military, saying that it's okay if you have a problem, instead of waiting till the end or waiting till they're released, mm-hmm, and then trying get to the root cause. What's the root cause? And where does it start, and how can we tell them that it's okay to ask for help? You cannot help somebody who doesn't want to be helped. And so many veterans, again, feel that they can handle it on their own.
1: Mm-hmm.
0: And sometimes they think that handling it is suicide.
1: We got this comment from Jen in Chicago. She says, shorten deployments for those who show signs of PTSD onset or other mental health conditions. There should be free ongoing mental health services for veterans. We need those who serve to come home healthy. No global issue is worth compromising the mental health of the American population.
0: Will they get an honorable discharge or a medical discharge? Because that would also make a huge difference.
1: Hmm. All right. Well, stand by, because in a moment, we are going to be back with more of a special edition of The Middle from the Pritzker Military Museum and Library in Kenosha, Wisconsin.

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4: Welcome back to a special edition of The Middle, coming to you from the Pritzker Military Museum and Library in Kenosha, Wisconsin. I'm Jeremy Hobson. We are not taking calls this hour, but we'd love to hear from you at 844-4MIDDLE. 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Or you can write to us at listentothemiddle.com. We're talking this hour about mental health among active duty military, among veterans, and what can be done to improve it. 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You can just subscribe to The Middle on Spotify or wherever you get your podcasts. And I am joined right now by Bob Curry, a veteran and founder of Dry Hooch, and Laura Colbert, a veteran speaker and author. Laura, what do you think is the most significant thing, single most helpful thing for people struggling with this? Or is it different for everyone?
5: It's different for everyone. I can tell you that the thing that changed my life was that when my older brother got back from Iraq a few months after I did, we both lived in Madison. And I had finally reached my breaking point actually a year after we got home. And I was driving, I was supposed to go to a practicum to do some student teaching, and I couldn't even drive because the tears were coming so strong. And I was just crying so heavily, and I pulled over in Madison and I called my other brother and I said, take me to the hospital right now. And I had him to call because I knew he would understand in some level what I had been through. My older brother had found himself at some point on the side of the road on a major highway by Madison having a blackout panic attack a few years after that. So he also understands the gravity of what can happen with post-traumatic stress. But it was that moment and that therapist and the fact that my brother dropped everything to come that really, truly saved my life. Mm.
4: Bob?
6: I didn't reach out to somebody until 30, 40 years ago after the fact. And that I only talked to them because my life has fallen apart. Now, I didn't commit suicide at that point, but you don't know what's going on in your head. And you deny that it's got anything to do. If somebody says, well, that was 20 years ago. Well, yeah. Now, and you don't have somebody else that's been through it, you don't know. Mm. You listen and you go, okay, that was 20 years ago, so I must be just an alcoholic.
4: Mm. You know, it's interesting, though, that what the theme in what both of you just said is that it is about community and somebody else being very important in helping you. We just did a program recently about how you make a big change in your life. And one of the things was you need the help of another person. They accept that change. They believe in you. They believe that you can make that change. And that's an important part of it as well, that community. I want to ask about something else that is significant right now in sort of thoughts about how to deal with this problem. And that is the growing research into psychedelic assisted therapies for PTSD, MDMA, psilocybin, ketamine. What do you think about that, Laura? I won't ask the founder of Dry Hooch, but Laura, what do you think about that?
5: I can proudly say I've never done a drug in my entire life.
4: Wow.
5: Or smoked a cigarette. But I know veterans who have done that and swear by it and says that it is a very useful product and a very useful thing. So I say we all suffer differently, right? Mm. And we all can recover differently. And if it works for them, that's great.
4: Mm. What do you think, Bob?
6: As a Vietnam vet, yeah, there was a little bit of medication. And I'm not sure it was good or bad, but along with that, I think it's different for other people. And if it works for them, That's great.
4: Let's get to another member of our audience. Go ahead.
7: Thank you. My name is Dr. Timothy O'Brien, and I identify myself as Dr. O'Brien, as PhD, not an MD, to differentiate between myself and Tim O'Brien, who is, we both served in Vietnam, but he wrote much better about it than I did. First of all, I want to say welcome home to both of you. Welcome home is how Vietnam veterans greet each other, even though it's like, you know, 50 some odd years ago. I was recently, only a couple of years ago, diagnosed with PTSD, 53 years after the fact. And the reason that that happened was there was a long period of time where if you made a certain amount of money, you were not eligible for VA benefits. Mm. How insane is that? Mm-hmm. Well, that law changed, and I got a call out of the blue from somebody from the VA, and I didn't believe it. But I went through a bunch of stuff and eventually got some help. All right, imagine 50 years carrying this load around, and I just have to drop it. So I just wanted to say thank you for doing this.
4: Thank you.
5: And I actually want to say thank you to all the Vietnam veterans in the room, because it is because of your dedication. And even if you didn't agree with the war in Iraq or Afghanistan, you still made sure that the veterans came home and felt supported. So I just really want to thank you for that, because I know you didn't have that when you got home. Mm-hmm.
4: And I should say, by the way, that there are a number of veterans in the audience right now. And we are in a facility that is shaped like a Higgins boat, which is one of the boats that was used in the D-Day invasion. If you're watching us on YouTube or you're watching us on Spotify, you can see the room that we're in. Let's get to another member of the audience here.
8: Hi, my name is Jonathan Nisley. I'm an emergency medicine physician at the VA in Madison. And so I encounter veterans who are dealing with mental health crises or substance abuse crises, maybe in a little different setting than some. And when I, in my experience, there are, I'm blown away by the amount of resources, and whether it's inpatient or outpatient resources that we have available for people, even when we discharge them, to facilitate close follow-up and support outpatient. So I'm dismayed, disappointed to hear that there's a perception that there isn't help available. And so how do we make people aware? How do we then, for the younger veterans, how do we break down some of these barriers for the older veterans, Vietnam veterans? My dad was a medic in the Air Force in Vietnam, late father, and my father-in-law was a doctor in the Army and in charge of a MASH unit in Vietnam. And I understand from their experiences the hesitancy to engage with the VA. So I believe that's real, but I think that it's hugely important to break down those barriers. Mm-hmm. And then how do we find a way to balance these engagement with the VA system itself, and also keeping the importance of this shared experience? Because of course you're going to share things with your buddies and your friends that you may not share with a doctor. And so how do we how do we balance all of that and just create the largest safety net and provide the most support possible, and I don't know, engage everyone?
4: Have a solution to that? Is there something that you think would make people more willing to take advantage of the services that are available to them as veterans?
8: I don't yet. I started there almost a year ago, in about a week. And so I'm learning, but I do think that it is amazing the amount of help that they're willing to give. And like I said, relative to the community and private hospital settings. And so I don't, off the top of my head right now, know how we get that outreach going. It's something that I think we have to figure out how to advance.
4: Thank you so much for that.
6: I think you can do it by level, except number one, at Tri-Hooch, when people walk in the door, we make a decision that we talk to them, and then we find out that we need a level above us. So we'll talk that person over to the VA and introduce somebody who is a veteran, that's a doctor or whatever else it is. We can only make this point at this level. And anything beyond that, then we're going to bring people in. We have lawyers, some of them vets, that will give services. So we always want to bring a level of beyond. If somebody walks into the VA, God bless them. Okay, but if they're on the street or they're not sure or my friend got screwed over by whatever, now you can talk to another vet over a cup of coffee, and now we get them to the level that they need help. So it can step up or step back.
4: Laura, what do you think?
5: I'm reflecting on a few things that happened during my time at war, and one of them was when somebody would go on leave and come back, and they would shy away from the bombs that were coming in, and the rest of us just stood there like it was not a big deal. We would laugh at the people who were shying away from it and afraid of it. And then when this new brigade came in, and we were getting mortared one night, you would see this brigade just run past you to their hooches as fast as they could, and we're just walking because we know if we're going to get hit, we're going to get hit. And like, we laughed at them. It was a joke that they were afraid. When I got home and had my first panic attack at sergeant school at Fort McCoy, the medic told me, just get over it. And he's really lucky he didn't leave with a black eye, because I had a lot of anger at that time. So there's this systemic idea of like, we razz each other, and instead of saying, you need to go get help, we make fun of them. And so it's almost like this idea, like, yeah, you don't go get help because then you're a pansy. And I can say that because that's delicate flower. instead of like, oh man, you're dealing with something right now, maybe you should go see somebody. Mm-hmm. And so just being able to have that open dialogue and not create such a stigma against mental health when you're in the system.
4: How would you respond, though, to our audience member, Jonathan, who, you know, says he wishes that people would take more advantage of the services that are available at the VA?
5: Yeah, and so I think that we just need to be able to support each other more instead of laugh at each other. Like, that's my point. And I don't know. I feel like I know that if I need assistance, I can walk into the VA and get the assistance. And I feel like other veterans should know that too, but I could be naive in that. But I did get very positive support.
4: Yeah. Let's get to one more member of the audience here.
9: Hello, everybody. My name is Eduardo Vargas. I work at Gateway Technical College. I'm a veteran support specialist there. And getting the word out, to me, it's having the resources that you can share with all the veterans, that I can share with all the veterans while I'm at school. Sharing my stories with them shows them that they're not alone. Mm-hmm. I'm a crier. I try to control myself, but
4: you don't have to control yourself. That's fine.
5: Yeah. Like, you're doing great.
9: I'll be a wild man. I have leaky eyeballs all the time. You know, even just sharing my stories with them about my VA, the VA in 03 compared to the VA now, mm-hmm. Very different. When they come to my office and they say, oh, I just changed medication, and two of my brothers are over there. Mm-hmm. You know, I think a lot of times they just need someone to talk to, someone who they can feel that they are, that they can put themselves in their shoes, in their boots, and that is the greatest connection. When I first came back, a Vietnam vet across the room saw me, identified me. He knew exactly what was wrong with me. So it's the connection. It's the connection with other vets. I think that is the most important thing that we can do to help our brothers and sisters connect with the resources and feel like there is hope.
4: Can I just ask one question? If there's somebody listening to this who is not a vet, and they're hearing you speak with such emotion about this, and they're wondering what they can do, is there anything that person can do to be helpful to someone who's looking for support from people who understand them?
9: Many times people have asked me if they can share my contact information with their friends or family, because they don't know any other vets. So I give them my contact information. If they need someone to talk to, if they need anybody, I'm a vet. I retired after 20 years. So if they need someone to talk to, I'm there. I don't care what's their issue or whatever, yeah. But connecting them with another veteran that is peer level. Because, you know, sometimes they'll connect them with someone who's like, I don't know, you know, higher authority or, you know, high medical staff somewhere. And it's not the same peer-to-peer vibes that you get, you know, just to be able to talk like a vet does. And, you know, sometimes say the S word.
6: Well, you know, I went to a group that I said, this is what happened to me. And I thought, oh, my God. I'm never going to bring that up again. Years later, I was at a vet center, and I was we were talking about art, of all things. And they came around and they said, put a picture of what happened to you in Vietnam or wherever it was. So you have to draw it out, and I'm going, oh, my God. And some tough Marines are over here, and because I flew, okay, so I wasn't on the ground. I wasn't on the news that night coming off the helicopter. So I wrote out what happened, and they got around to everybody, and nothing. Nobody said anything. And all of a sudden, this tough Marine said, I just had a tree to hide behind it. So versus me being out by myself in the sky. So that gave me, some happened to me. So it made sense.
4: Let's get to another member of the audience. Go ahead.
10: Hi, Augie Sisko, Marine Corps, Vietnam vet. I used to be in that place you keep talking about over there that you can't say. Anyhow, the common theme that I hear here, which I think is most important in all this, is talking, speaking. Telling your story. We worked for 10 years with Sister Sarge, Sister Linda McClanahan up at Racine Siena Center doing retreats for PTSD on weekends. The key part of the tell your sacred story. Vets around a circle telling each other their stories, getting it out if they can. It's a start. But I think that has to be key part to all of this.
4: Talking and community, two big themes there. Before we go, as we mentioned at the top of the show, the number, in case anyone is in crisis, you can call 988 at the National Suicide and Crisis Lifeline. But let me just ask you, Laura, finally, what would you say to someone, active duty, a veteran who's listening right now and is struggling? What is your message to that person?
5: I would start by telling them they're not alone. And I would ask them, how they're doing, what can I do to help, tell me your story. Whoever just said that was spot on. I can't tell you how therapeutic it was to write my book and how therapeutic it is to sit in front of you and talk about my experience. It truly does help. And making those connections, so I would just get that person talking as much as possible if they needed any help.
4: A great note to end on. I want to thank my guests here, Laura Colbert, an Iraq War vet and a member of the Wisconsin Board of Veterans Affairs, and Bob Curry, Vietnam War veteran and founder of Dry Hooch. Thank you so much to both of you.
5: What a pleasure. Thank you for having me.
6: Thank you.
4: A big thanks to our live audience and our hosts here at the Pritzker Military Museum and Library, a financial supporter of The Middle, Scott English, Kim Hiltwine, Rachel Marcella, and April Smith-Miller, and to Jason Reavy at the controls here from WUWM in Milwaukee, and our friend Lori Jones from there as well. The Middle is brought to you by Long Nook Media, distributed by Illinois Public Media in Urbana, Illinois, and produced by Harrison Patino, Danny Alexander, Sam Burmistaz, Johnny Leonidas, Marina Price, and John Barth. I'm Jeremy Hobson. I will talk to you next week.

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0: We're off to our neighbor to the south. Not Mexico, Cuba. Because its multicultural heritage is concentrated into such a small space, Cuban music might be the richest regional music on earth. It's been influenced by African, Chinese, Mexican, Latin American, and Spanish music. Out of that has grown Afro-Cuban jazz, salsa, sucus, rumba, and many Spanish fusion genres, with flamenco. It's Cuban music on the menu this hour.
1: Live from NPR News in Washington, I'm Janine Herbst. The CIA director has wrapped up a visit to Havana, where he talked about intelligence cooperation. NPR's Ada Peralta reports this comes at a time when tensions between the U.S. and Cuba are running high.
2: In a statement, the Cuban government says CIA Director John Ratcliffe flew to Havana with a delegation to meet with his counterpart at the Ministry of the Interior. As part of the political dialogue, the Cuban government says it demonstrated that Cuba poses no threat to the United States. It insists Cuba does not have any, quote, foreign military or intelligence bases on its territory, and it has never supported any hostile activity against the U.S. The visit comes as the situation on the island becomes critical. Protesters took to the street across Havana Wednesday night, and Cuba's energy minister says they have run out of fuel, meaning blackouts are likely to continue across the country. Ada Peralta, NPR News, Mexico City.
1: The Supreme Court today allowed the abortion pill to remain available by mail nationwide, overruling, for now at least, a lower court decision that had blocked the pill from being sent through the mail everywhere in the country. NPR's Nina Totenberg reports.
3: In a one-paragraph order, the High Court froze a decision by the Fifth Circuit Court of Appeals that had made it illegal to send the abortion pill, known formally as mifepristone, through the mail. The justices, however, reversed that ruling until the case is fully litigated, up through the Supreme Court if necessary. Two justices, Clarence Thomas and Samuel Alito, filed dissenting opinions. Thomas took particular aim at the manufacturers of mifepristone, contending that since abortion is illegal in Louisiana, drug makers are not entitled to block a court order, quote, based on lost profits from their criminal enterprise. Nina Totenberg, NPR News, Washington.
1: South Carolina's governor ordered state lawmakers back for a special session starting tomorrow to consider redistricting amid President Trump's nationwide push ahead of the midterm elections. South Carolina Public Radio's Gavin Jackson reports some Republicans want to flip the state's only Democratic-held House seat.
4: On Tuesday, the Republican-controlled state Senate fell narrowly short of the two-thirds support needed to extend a legislative session already underway and take up redistricting. Now, Republican Governor McMaster, who was an early supporter of Trump's in 2016, has called lawmakers back to start a new session, which could flip the state's sole Democratic majority district, represented by Congressman Jim Clyburn, to a Republican majority. Absentee ballots are already being cast in primaries, and in-person early voting is set to begin May 26. A deadline lawmakers are also using for a new map and legislation to delay the voting. It's unclear what this will mean for ballots that have already been cast. For NPR News, I'm Gavin Jackson in Columbia, South Carolina.
1: And you're listening to NPR News from Washington. Tens of thousands of Israelis streamed through Jerusalem in an annual ultra-nationalist march marked by racist and anti-Palestinian chants. This event is in celebration of Israel's capture of East Jerusalem nearly 60 years ago. NPR's Daniel Estrin reports from the Old City of Jerusalem.
5: Orthodox Jewish boys and young men are streaming through the Muslim quarter of the Old City. They are chanting religious chants. They're also chanting anti-Arab slurs like Mayor Village Burn. And you can see here symbols inspired by Israel's wars and Israel occupying lands throughout the region. Many people are wearing stickers that say Gaza is ours forever. Some are wearing necklaces with the map of what's called Greater Israel, including lands in today's Lebanon, Iraq, and Jordan. Many here are waving flags calling for the building of the Jewish temple at the site of the biblical temples, which is where Islam's Al-Aqsa Mosque stands today. Several hundred Israeli human rights activists have been in the city trying to protect Palestinians in the streets as young Israelis attack them. Daniel Estrin, NPR News, Jerusalem.
1: Honda says it has a full-year loss for the first time ever, losing $2.7 billion in the last fiscal year because of costly electric vehicle strategy. The Japanese automaker abandoned many of its plans for EV models, including those in the works in a joint venture with Sony. Economists say the company might have been too ambitious, acting when markets were not ready. I'm Janine Herbst, and you're listening to NPR News from Washington.
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7: We are enjoying the music of Cuban composers this hour. This is going to be so great. The best-known work by Cuban composer Amadeo Roldán is the 1928 ballet La Rebamba Ramba, which featured numerous native Cuban percussion effects, including a glissando, that means it goes up and down to the next note, performed on, wait for it, the jawbone of an ass. How very Samsonistic. Any Philistines in the house, you might want to clear out. Here is the Cuban Prelude by Roldán.

0: the Ghanaian American pianist William Chapman Nyaho, performing the Cuban Prelude by Amadeo Roldan. Listen to the music of Cuban composers this hour. One of the best is Tanya Leon. She's the feature of our Rhapsody in Black podcast this week. Here's Vernon Neal.
1: Welcome to Your Classical's Rhapsody in Black from APM, where we turn up the voices of Black artists in the world of classical music. I'm Vernon Neal.

The so-called freedom flights transported refugees from Cuba to America five times a week, twice a day, between 1965 and 1973. Cubans were fleeing the communist regime of Fidel Castro. They were looking for religious and personal freedom. In the spring of 1967, a 24-year-old budding pianist named Tania Leon was on one of those freedom flights. When she was 5 years old, her grandmother knew right away that Tania had a gift for music by the way she reacted to hearing it on the radio. Her grandmother was right, because Tania went on to attend a music conservatory in Havana, earning undergraduate and graduate degrees. Tania paid tribute to her family in 2022 when she received one of the Kennedy Center honors for lifetime achievement. She said, "They believed in my dreams, and what we lacked in material wealth, they made up for in spirit, encouragement, and support." Tania Leon dreamed of going to Paris to continue her piano study. And the first step was getting onto one of the freedom flights. Once in America, she realized that the terms of that program meant that she couldn't leave America for several years. Instead of Paris, Tania Leon went to New York City and earned a scholarship to study at the New York College of Music. As an accompanist for ballet classes, Tania met Arthur Mitchell, the first black principal dancer of the New York City Ballet. He was about to launch the Dance Theater of Harlem. Tania Leon became a founding partner and first music director of the troupe. She started writing music for dance, which launched her career as a composer. Her first ballet, Tones, is dedicated to her grandmother.

This change of direction opened many doors for Leone. She began conducting and acting as musical advisor to various organizations and ensembles. As a woman of color, she was breaking down barriers, but her focus remained on music. Tania Leone returned to Cuba on a visit and was inspired to incorporate more of those roots into her music. Her orchestral work, Stride, won the 2021 Pulitzer Prize for Music. It's inspired by the activism of Susan B. Anthony and the fight for women's right to vote. For the Lifetime Achievement Kennedy Honors, she was referred to as a music ambassador who has blessed America for more than five decades with her astoundingly original compositions, who continues to be a major influence on classical music. This is Rhapsody in Black from APM. With thanks to technical director Michael Osborne and assistance from Julie Amacher, Andrea Blaine, Kevin O'Connor, and Scott Blankenship. You can hear more on yourclassical.org. I'm Vernon Neal.

Tanya Leon. She had something of an in with the London Philharmonic. She was composer in residence from 2023 to 2025. Here is the London Phil performing her piece, Horizons.

0: Karina Kanellakis, conducting the London Philharmonic Orchestra, performing Horizons by Tanya Leon. We're ordering some apps coming up next.
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4: Today, look for sunny skies with a high of 31 degrees.
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0: Let's go out for tapas. 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Little tastes of pieces called miniatures, micro music. 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
0: In 1910, the Indian poet Rabindranath Tagore published a collection of his poems called Gitanjali, or Song Offerings. A few years later, he received the Nobel Prize for Literature for the English translation of that collection. That made him the first non-European, the first Asian, and the only Indian to receive the honor. Canadian-American composer Nathaniel Dett thought that was just fabulous. He based this music, his Cinnamon Grove Suite, on that collection of Tagore's poetry. Here's Clipper Erickson performing.

0: quite possibly the only composition by a Canadian-American composer inspired by Nobel Prize-winning Indian poetry, The Cinnamon Grove Suite by Nathaniel Dett. Clipper Erickson performing.
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British organist and conductor Anna Lapwood wasn't sure what to expect when she landed the music director gig for the chapel choir of Pembroke College, Cambridge, at age 21. She hoped she could pass on some of her love of music making to the students. She had no idea she would learn so much from them. Nine years later, she's moving on to pursue freelance organ performance. She was the first ever female organ scholar at Magdalen College in Oxford. This is a song from their final recording together, released back in March. Swan Songs, coming up this hour.

Jakob Lindberg performing on the Ophareon. It's a brother to the lute. I know you wanted to know that. It's a Renaissance instrument, ancestor of the guitar. Performing A Dream by John Dowland. Well, Romantic composers and Romantic poets kept kind of a close eye on each other's work. Here's British composer Edward Elgar setting a couple stanzas of a poem by his countryman, Percy Bysshe Shelley, to music. Shelley's poem's titled An Ariette for Music, to a Lady Singing to Her Accompaniment on the Guitar. Elgar must have thought that was a little long-winded, so his piece is simply called In Moonlight.

Beautiful viola playing of Pinchas Zukerman. He was also conducting the Royal Philharmonic. In Moonlight by Edward Elgar. For 9 years, the Brit Anna Lapwood was the incredibly gifted director of music and all-purpose brain trust behind the vocal force of nature that is the choir of Pembroke College in Cambridge. Lapwood wrapped up her tenure at Pembroke last summer. Who knows what she'll do next? The music world is her oyster. She released a final album with the choir on Sony Classical just 2 months ago called Arise, Shine, featuring a bunch of fantastic contemporary composers. One of those is a young composer living in Zambia named Maggie Caposamuio, and the commission fee that she earned for this piece helped to continue to fund her music studies at the University of Lusaka. This is her take on Abide With Me.

0: That's Anna Lapwood conducting the Chapel Choir of Pembroke College, Cambridge. Abide With Me by Maggie Caposambuejo. We're headed to the pasture, coming up.
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2: 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His limousine also rolled past some of the wilder skyscrapers built in recent years. What does the architecture of Beijing reveal about a changing China? 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
0: What is the sound of the English landscape? Gerald Finzi was among the group of English composers from the early 20th century that came to be known as the Pastoral School. Ray Vaughan Williams, Edward Elgar, they wrote music for the hills and dales of England. It was like a soundtrack to the Lake District. Not everybody was into it. The haters referred to it as the Cowpat School. I always love that. Here's Finzi's best-known piece. It got really popular in the 1970s, long after his passing. People recognized its worth. It's the clarinet concerto.

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Here's cellist Peter Gregson's take on We Can't Be Friends by Ariana Grande and Max Martin.

0: Peter Gregson performing We Can't Be Friends, Wait for Your Love by Ilya Samanzada, Max Martin, and Ariana Grande. Shakespeare visits Sweden, coming right up.
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0: I found my hero in Lars Erik Larsen. 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In 1937, the Swedish Broadcasting Corporation, kind of like the NPR of Sweden, hired him to write music to accompany various radio programs they had. Oh, it sounds like such a fun gig. 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

There's a fictional story about the life of a court painter during the very real time of the Peasants' War in Germany, a time when society rose up to revolt against feudalism. A very real painter portrayed this uprising, and in turn these paintings inspired German composer Paul Hindemith. Now, initially, Hindemith wasn't really that interested in crafting this music, but after the Nazis rose to power in Germany, he just felt compelled. This slice of history portrayed as an opera later this hour. I'm Melanie Renata. This is Music Through the Night. There's a dark, dramatic sense of beauty that moves through this hour of music. The depths of it felt here in this work by William Grant Still. Violinist Zena Schiff and the Royal Scottish National Orchestra with the ghostly Pastorella.

palpable drama in that Pastorella by William Grant Still. Violinist Zina Schiff performing with the Royal Scottish National Orchestra. Many important moments in history have been told through art, music in particular, and this next work really speaks to the role artists play in helping society process and move through historic moments, a work of triumph in just a minute. I'm Melanie Renata. This is Music Through the Night.

It was a huge success, the 1934 premiere of the opera Matthias the Painter by German composer Paul Hindemith. However, the opera was banned just 1 month after it premiered. Why? Because Hitler felt criticized by Hindemith and his fragile little ego couldn't take it. But you know what else? Matthias the Painter has persisted through time, and it's performed for you here by the Israel Philharmonic, Leonard Bernstein at the podium.

Matthias the Painter by Paul Hindemith, the Israel Philharmonic performing a work of triumph. And that turns into a trickle of sound here. Harpist Emmanuel Cezanne with Quattro Voci for a sonatine by Marcel Tournier, his opus 30. I'm Melanie Renata. 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

0: a fully French feel, a sonatine from French harpist and composer Marcel Tournier, performed for you there by the French quartet Quatuor Voces and harpist Emmanuel Saison.
1: 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The program's called Play It Forward Again. That's Heifetz on Air tonight at 7 on the evening concert on Illinois Classical, 90.9 FM.
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This symphony was started, then tucked away some time passed. The composer picked it back up, added a little more to it, and then put it away again. Franz Schubert never quite finished this, but what he left behind is so powerful, you'll barely notice it's done after only two movements. You'll get swept into this haunting, unfinished symphony later this hour. I'm Melanie Renata. This is Music Through the Night. The mood gets a little dark this hour with some gentle, nostalgic melancholy, but some bright moments burst through in this work, Carl Maria von Weber's first piano concerto in C major. Pianist Gerhard Opitz sort of saunters and then scurries, leaps and soars alongside the Bavarian Radio Symphony.

A stylistic bridge between the 18th and 19th centuries, von Weber's first piano concerto in C, pianist Gerard Opitz and the Bavarian Radio Symphony performing. I'm Melanie Renata, thanks for being here. The mood gets melancholic in just a minute. This is Music Through the Night.

Love, joy, happiness, grief, confusion. It's all here in this melancholy serenade by Tchaikovsky, performed by violinist Jennifer Coe in the Odense Symphony.

an emotional ache with no clear resolution. Violinist Jennifer Koh and the Odense Symphony for Tchaikovsky's Melancholy Serenade in B-flat minor. I'm Melanie Renata. Thank you for being here for some music through the night. For about 40 years after Schubert's death, rumors floated around that there existed an unfinished symphony. And the rumors proved to be true. He had meant to finish it, just never got around to it. He'd given 2 completed movements to a friend as a sort of thank you gift, and there they sat. And now, here they are. They just kind of creep in ever so slowly, and then they slam you with greatness. Here's the Berlin Philharmonic.

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I'm Melanie Renata. This is Music Through the Night. And while he navigated some rough winds in his personal life, composer Arnold Bax wrote this stormy tone poem. Instead of outright telling a story, he decided to simply set a mood. A windy work called November Woods. Here's the BBC Philharmonic.

A collection of Elizabethan songs by 20th century composer E.J. Moran, the National Chamber Choir of Ireland with Songs of Springtime. That work really was just a warm-up. An ethereal vibe floats into the hour in just a minute. I'm Melanie Renata. This is Music Through the Night.

There are so many things to say about this true musical artist, Dalal. She's a contemporary Austrian singer, musician, and composer. I want to tell you everything about what makes her compositional talent so amazing, but really, you should just hear it for yourself.

Violinist Angèle Dubois and La Pietà with a haunting piece called Eos by Austrian composer Dalal. 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I'm Melanie Renata. This is Music Through the Night. And before Tristan and Isolde, before The Flying Dutchman and The Ring, a teenage Richard Wagner crafted his one and only symphony. It's shared with you here by the Tokyo Metropolitan Symphony.

0: The Tokyo Metropolitan Symphony with a rarely performed piece by Richard Wagner, his Symphony in C Major.
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Of course, there's an essence of WC here in one of his early works, but it becomes something that you probably wouldn't imagine when you think of WC. One of his earliest compositions, a work that offers a glimpse into how WC, a former piano student, found his musical voice as a composer. Originally composed as four pieces for piano, four hands, this orchestrated version is coming up later this hour. I'm Melanie Renata. I'm so glad you're here. Please, stay with me.

Oh, speaking of piano, I think you'll really like this. A slice of a piano concerto in D minor from Louise Adolphe Lebeau.

Wasn't that pretty? Pianist Katia Cimberti and the Berlin Chamber Symphony, the second movement of Lebeau's Piano Concerto. I'm Melanie Renata. Thank you for being with me this morning. You know, Mozart got real tired of the flute real fast, but a big part of his success came from commissions from a wealthy amateur flutist. So even though he didn't like it, money talks. And honestly, you would never guess that the flute left a bad taste in his mouth, especially when listening to works like this.

flutist Emmanuel Pau and some musically talented friends with a delightfully detested work for the flute. Mozart wasn't a fan of writing for the flute, but gosh, he sure could do a good job. That was his second flute quartet in G major. Morning, I'm Melanie Renata, and I've got a little bouquet of notes for you here. The Pas de Deux from Edward Helsted's Flower Festival in Genzano, performed by the London Symphony.

The Fun and Flashy Flower Festival in Genzano Pas de Deux by Edward Helsted. Richard Bonning conducting the London Symphony. I'm Melanie Renata. Thank you for being here. There is some Ukrainian inspiration that makes its way into a deeply Polish piece by Chopin. It's coming up in just a minute.

Within Ukrainian folk music, there's a melancholic melody known as a dymka. That musical concept was woven into this fantasy on Polish airs by Chopin. Pianist Jan Leszczycki here with the North German Radio Elbphilharmonie.

the North German radio Elbphilharmonie and pianist Jan Leszczycki with a potpourri of Polish themes, a fantasy on Polish airs in A major by Chopin. I'm Melanie Renata, and sounds of a garden in late spring are going to bud and bloom in just a bit.

This petite suite is often considered the least Debussy-esque piece in his entire catalog, but it's got a flavor that kept Debussy fans wanting more. It's an early work from him, just like a garden. It's part of how he grew. Here's the Lyon National Orchestra.

0: the beautiful and vibrant sounds of Debussy's Petite Suite, June Markle conducting the Lyon National Orchestra.
1: We're all about the sax appeal this week on the Atomic Age Cocktail Party. It's a sampling of some of our favorite saxophone players of the hi-fi era with a spotlight on the cool sounds of Plas Johnson. We'll also hear from Jerry Mulligan, King Curtis, Zoot Sims, John Coltrane, and many more. I'm your host, Jason Croft. 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

You likely know Beethoven for his incredible piano skills. But the violin really was one of his first and most enduring loves. He knew it from the bottom of its button to the tip of its scroll. The viola, too. And that deep knowledge and love for strings helped him when he moved to Vienna. He found himself in many collaborative friendships with phenomenal string players, and no one knows for sure exactly why or when or for who he wrote this work for violin and small orchestra, but it's believed to have been written after he moved to Vienna for one of those productive friendships. It's coming up. I'm Melanie Renata. Stay with me.

This delicate sound comes from William Grant Still's Lyric Quartet, a collection of three musical portraits. This is The Quiet One. Here's the Oregon String Quartet.

The Oregon String Quartet with a slice of the soft and sweet and lyrical lyric quartet, The Quiet One by William Grant Still. Good morning, my friend. It is 6 past the hour. I'm Melanie Renata. Have you ever thought how cool it would be to have a soundtrack play underneath your everyday life? Like in movies, tense moments have that underlying dramatic music. Those light moments are made even lighter with gentle sounds. Well, I'm grateful you're making your classical part of your morning soundtrack. Here's something gentle for the start of your day.

Grover's Corners from the film Our Town, which portrays ordinary people in a quiet, charming, ordinary town. Music by Aaron Copland. It was the St. Louis Symphony performing, Leonard Slatkin conducting. I'm Melanie Renata with a work here by Beethoven that blossomed from his love for the violin. This is his Romance number 2 in F major, performed for you by violinist Anand-Sophie Mutter and the New York Philharmonic Kurt Mazur at the podium.

vibrant, yet still somehow soothing. Violinist Anansufi Mutter and the New York Philharmonic, Beethoven's Second Romance in F Major. I'm Melanie Renata with a happy little guitar solo on the horizon.

Guitarist Christopher Malick grew up playing pop punk and metal guitar. It was a chance encounter with classical music that changed his creative course. Now he brings you music like that, in Andante in C major from composer Justin Holland. The joyful spirit of that work continues in this, a piece that is totally different, an Irish Rhapsody by the late romantic composer Charles Stanford, his powerful fifth in G minor.

The Ulster Orchestra sharing a powerful joy in a G minor key, Charles Stanford's Fifth Irish Rhapsody. You leave Ireland now for an adventure in Paris. In just a minute, I'm Melanie Renata.

A sparkling selection of works from Jacques Offenbach were turned into a French dance show called Gaîté Parisien. It's shared with you here by the Boston Symphony, Seiji Ozawa at the podium.

0: The Boston Symphony taking you on a 20-minute trip to Paris. Offenbach's Gaieté Parisienne. I'm Melanie Renata. Thanks for being with me this morning. Be good to yourself today, and be good to your neighbor too, okay?
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0: Good morning. President Trump finished a visit to China by promoting big business deals. We don't know the substance or even if they're final. So what does the news mean for farmers and for Boeing? It's Morning Edition from NPR News. Here in Beijing, we sat with a Chinese scholar of America who misses the era of globalization. I'm Steve Inskeep in China.
1: And I'm Michelle Martin in Washington, D.C. The scholar says we face a new era of nationalism, whether we like it or not. Also, while the leaders of a bipartisan group in Congress say the gerrymandering arms race is leading to mutually assured destruction and what they want to do to stop it. It's Friday, May 15th. On this day in 1800, President John Adams ordered federal government offices to move from Philadelphia to the new capital, the District of Columbia. News is next.
2: Live from NPR News in Washington, I'm Korva Coleman. President Trump is flying home to the U.S. after concluding his state visit to China. He's claiming success with business deals, but few details have been announced. Before he left, Trump told Fox News that Iran has to pick between making a deal with the U.S. or, quote, get annihilated. NPR's Aya Batrawi has the latest.
3: The UK's Maritime Trade Operations Center, which tracks maritime security in the Persian Gulf, says a ship off the coast of Oman sank after an explosion this week. It says another ship, anchored off the coast of the United Arab Emirates, was seized by unauthorized personnel and taken to Iranian territorial waters on Thursday. Iran has not commented on these incidents, but Iranian Foreign Minister Abbas Araghchi said Friday, Iran is not to be blamed for the situation in the Strait of Hormuz. He said Iran is defending itself and that the strait is open to, quote, friendly countries. Nearly all oil tankers and commercial ships have been unable to transit the strait since March due to Iranian threats following the U.S.-Israeli war. Aya Batrawi, NPR News, Dubai.
2: It's been a week since Britain held municipal elections. That's when the UK's centre-left Labour Party suffered big losses. Now, some potential candidates have emerged to replace the unpopular Prime Minister. NPR's Fatima Al-Kassab has more from London.
4: Potential contenders include Starmer's former health secretary Wes Streeting, who resigned from Starmer's cabinet this week. Former Deputy Prime Minister Angela Rayner has also been widely mentioned. And then there's Andy Burnham, the popular mayor of Manchester, nicknamed the King of the North. Burnham says he'll run in a special election to try and get a seat in Parliament. That's required for him to then potentially run for the party's leadership. Starmer has so far vowed to remain in office despite the sweeping election loss. Fatima Al-Kassab, NPR News, London.
2: A jury hearing the federal civil case against artificial intelligence company OpenAI and its CEO Sam Altman will start deliberating on Monday. The case was brought by billionaire Elon Musk. From member station KQED, Rachel Miro reports he helped launch OpenAI and now owns a rival company.
5: Elon Musk claims his former co-founder at OpenAI betrayed their nonprofit mission to enrich themselves. To win, his lawyers need the jury to doubt CEO Sam Altman's credibility. OpenAI's lawyers need the jury to doubt Musk's. Musk's attorney argued Altman and others failed to prioritize AI safety and allowed Microsoft's $13 billion investment to put the technology under the control of one company. OpenAI's attorney argued Musk was suing for revenge, not redress, saying, quote, Mr. Musk abandoned OpenAI for dead in 2018, and it was only after he left that the maker of ChatGPT became a stupendous success. For NPR News, I'm Rachel Miro.
2: This is NPR.
6: From Illinois Public Media News, I'm Kimberly Schofield. This is Morning Edition. Good morning. Today is Friday, May 15th at 6:04. Currently here in Urbana, according to the National Weather Service, some light rain, cloudy skies, thunderstorm throughout the area. IPM meteorologist Andrew Pritchard says we could see showers and thunderstorms today as well as tomorrow, but mostly sunny skies are expected this afternoon. We'll take a look at your forecast in just a few minutes.

0: 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And you can learn more about farmers and mental health. That's coming up later this hour at 6:45 here from IPM News. A bill backed by Secretary of State Alexei Janulius is aimed at helping Illinois residents with auto insurance rates. Sam Nofsker reports.
1: The measure passed by the Senate Wednesday prohibits excessive or discriminatory rates. That's determined by the Illinois Department of Insurance. It also requires advance notice for renewal premium increases over 10%. Democratic chief sponsor Ron Villevallum of Chicago says the bill was developed over multiple years with industry input.
2: We today have before you legislation that has tried to take into consideration their concerns. And frankly, it's common sense consumer protection.
1: Senate Republicans largely voted against the bill. They claimed it would add more bureaucracy to the insurance process and jeopardize Illinois' cheap auto insurance rates. The bill is now in the Illinois House. I'm Sam Nofsker.
0: And now we'll look at your forecast from IPM meteorologist Andrew Pritchard. For today, showers and thunderstorms likely this morning, becoming mostly sunny in the afternoon with a high of 75 degrees, south wind 10 to 15 miles per hour. Tonight, partly cloudy, a chance of thunderstorms after midnight and a low of 61 degrees, southeast wind 10 miles per hour. Tomorrow on Saturday, mostly cloudy, showers and thunderstorms likely with a high of 80 degrees, southwest wind 10 to 15 miles per hour. And on Sunday, mostly sunny and breezy with a high of 88 degrees, south wind 10 to 20 miles per hour. Currently in Bloomington, normal, rain, breezy, 51 degrees, south wind at 23 miles per hour.
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4: On a Friday, this is Morning Edition from NPR News. I'm Michelle Martin in Washington, D.C.
5: And I'm Stephen Skeep in Beijing. President Trump has left here after about 43 hours in China.
6: This has been an incredible visit. I think a lot of good has come of it. We've made some fantastic trade deals, great for both countries.
4: Trump said this at the compound where China's President Xi Jinping lives and works, soon after Trump departed on Air Force One. He left questions about how real those deals actually are.
5: NPR senior political correspondent Tamara Keith is with us in Beijing, right next to me here. Hi, Tam.
7: Hello.
5: Glad to see you once again. You've reminded me of this saying in U.S.-China relations about the three Bs, beans, beef, Boeing, things America wants to sell to China, so will China buy?
7: Well, we haven't seen anything in writing yet, but administration officials and President Trump have been making the rounds doing interviews, and the picture is coming together. And yes, those three Bs are a big part of it. There's been some movement to allow U.S. beef producers to resume exports to China. And President Trump, in an interview with Sean Hannity on Fox News, said China would be buying lots of soybeans and Boeing aircraft.
6: One thing he agreed to today is going to order 200 jets. That's a big thing, Boeing.
8: So Boeing.
6: 200 big ones. That's a lot of jobs. It's a lot. Boeing wanted 150. He got 200. He said, I think it was a commitment. I mean, you know, sort of like a statement, but I think it was a commitment. It's a great thing. It's a lot of jobs.
7: I will note that equivocation there. No. Even as the president was celebrating this deal, he didn't sound totally solid on it. China has made purchase commitments in the past, only to fall short. The bigger picture here, though, is that a year ago, there was a raging and destructive trade war between the two nations. Last fall, Trump and Xi got together and brought things to something of a truce. And this visit further stabilizes that truce.
5: How did they talk about the war with Iran?
7: Both sides mentioned a discussion of the situation in the Middle East, though President Trump did go into more detail than the Chinese readout of the meeting. He said that he and President Xi had agreed that the Strait of Hormuz should be open for navigation and that Iran shouldn't be charging a toll. He said they also agreed that Iran should never have a nuclear weapon. But that wasn't really the question.
5: Sure.
7: And it doesn't appear that Trump has secured any commitments from China to help pressure Iran to reopen the strait

0: or to agree to turn over its nuclear material as part of a peace agreement.
1: Tam, I know you watch policy statements on a trip like this, but you also watch the people, especially for these two leaders who have personally assumed so much power. So what stands out for you?
0: Well, today, President Xi hosted Trump for tea and lunch in a private compound where he lives, and they admired the roses together. This was special treatment that most visiting leaders don't get. And the thought I keep coming back to is just how much Trump has praised Xi personally, while Xi's remarks have stuck to the long-term relationship between the two nations. Here's a moment from that Hannity interview where Trump describes Xi as all business, no games.
2: If you went to Hollywood and you looked for a leader of China to play a role in a movie,
3: central casting.
2: He's central casting. You couldn't find a guy like him. Even his physical features. You know, he's tall, very tall, and especially for this country because they tend to be a little bit shorter.
0: Central casting is the ultimate Trump compliment.
1: Tam, I like to think of you as central casting for White House correspondent, so it's good you're here.
0: Short for a White House correspondent.
1: No. Anyway, safe travels home.
0: Thank you.
1: Good to see you. NPR's Tamara Keith. People around the world who are watching this summit include Kayu Jin. She is a Chinese economist and author of a book that was designed to explain China's modern economy. She's now based in London and joins us from there. Welcome back to the program.
4: Great to be with you, Steve.
1: Tamara there spoke of stabilizing a truce on trade. Is this truce close enough that the two countries can just do business for a while?
4: Yeah, it's to give some breathing room. It's tactical stabilization. The tone has shifted, manage the competition, improve the communication. And China's really leaning into Trump's transactional approach. So as we heard, buy more airplanes, soybeans, energy, you know, discussions around investment access for American banks and so forth.
1: You said Trump's transactional approach. What is President Xi's approach? What word would describe that?
4: Pragmatism in all dimensions. Well, I think what China really wants and to be understood is really respect, reciprocity, and realism. Not mixing politics with trade and hopefully resuming a more normal trade investment relationship while being quite aware that technologically it's probably going to go in separate ways and parallel systems.
1: Kay, we've been traveling around a little bit the last few days and trying to get a sense of the economy, and we do get a sense of continued economic growth, of exports continuing to increase for China, also ordinary people struggling a little bit, mortgages and rents remaining rather high. How would you assess China's economy right now?
4: It is a paradox because there is a bifurcation between continued softness of the economy, very weak expectations, but coupled with extraordinary technological boom from pharma to quantum to AI to EVs to robotics and you name it. And the problem is that tech is going really well, but it just can't displace real estate as the main driver of growth and employment in China. That's why we're seeing both things happening at the same time.
1: Oh, because real estate is not doing so well, even if tech is doing really well.
4: Tech is a very small part of the economy, even if it's nationalistically, strategically, super important.
1: I'm curious if China's beginning to have the same debate that we have in the United States, the question about whether tech is going to replace my job, whether AI is going to replace human beings and make human beings less necessary. Are people anxious about that in China?
4: You know what? It's actually quite the opposite. We hear very seldom negative sentiment towards AI and new technology. And it's all about excitement and enthusiasm and what could be done next and how's the society going to adapt, what new jobs are going to be created. It's actually quite the opposite. You don't hear about concerns about humanity and job losses.
1: Let's talk about how the rest of the world views China's tech sector. There was major news in recent days because Meta acquired an AI firm in China and then was told by the Chinese government, nope, not going to do that. We're breaking up that merger. How much enthusiasm is there in the rest of the world for the Chinese tech sector? And what does it mean that the government doesn't seem that excited about it?
4: Well, you know, this is really interesting because I actually think of China-U.S. Technology as highly different approach. China is more diffusive about scale, about deployment, about adoptability, about low cost. And it's actually very useful for a lot of developing countries, even if politically, strategically, it is difficult to take that in Europe or in the United States. So while the Chinese companies understand that going to the U.S. is difficult, they are really very much ready to go overseas everywhere from the Middle East to Africa.
1: The United States, of course, regards China as a rival and in some ways as a threat. Of course, that's going to continue. But on an economic level, what opportunities do you see for Americans in the coming years in your country?
4: The very fact that the delegation consists of the top American businessmen traveling to China just signifies that the Chinese market is still very much important for top American enterprises. And if you just take finance, the lack of expertise in financial management and wealth and so forth really invites American companies, American banks, American insurance companies. And of course, you know, we have the Starbucks and the Nikes. China is the second largest economy. It will be still very important for America.
1: And remains and is getting to be a bigger consumer market despite all the barriers?
4: Absolutely. We can see it in the Chinese demand, Chinese consumption upgrading.
1: Kayu Jin, it's a pleasure talking with you again. Thanks so much.
4: Thanks, Steve.
5: The United Arab Emirates has been hit hard by the U.S.-Israeli war with Iran. According to official data from the region and the UAE's defense ministry, the small Gulf nation has seen more Iranian missiles and drones during the war than any other country, including Israel. That's pushed the Emirates into a closer alliance with Israel. As NPR's Aya Batraoui reports, that's something the UAE prefers to keep under the radar.
6: Israeli Prime Minister Benjamin Netanyahu made a headline-grabbing announcement this week. His office says he, quote, secretly visited the United Arab Emirates during the U.S.-Israeli war with Iran, resulting in a, quote, historic breakthrough in relations. It was the first publicly confirmed visit by Netanyahu to the UAE since the two countries established ties with the Abraham Accords in 2020. But within hours, the UAE released its own statement, saying the visit never happened. It said any claims to the contrary are unfounded. The quick rebuttal of a visit that Israeli journalists say likely happened on March 26, a month into the Iran war, highlights just how sensitive it is for an Arab state to host Netanyahu, who Israeli media say likely leaked this statement to boost his popularity ahead of the country's elections this year. His far-right government is viewed across the region as extremist and destabilizing, and Netanyahu is wanted by the International Criminal Court for war crimes in Gaza. Allegations he denies. Still, during the war, the UAE looked to Israel to boost its defenses as it took a more hawkish stance toward Iran. Here's U.S. Ambassador to Israel Mike Huckabee speaking in Tel Aviv this week.
7: Israel just sent them Iron Dome batteries and personnel to help operate them. How come? Because there's an extraordinary relationship between the UAE and Israel based on the Abraham Accords.
6: But the UAE also denies there were ever Israeli troops in the country. It prefers to keep its security ties with Israel quiet. That's in part because also watching is Iran.
8: By now, it ought to be clear that Iran is unbreakable and only emerges stronger and more united when under pressure.
6: That was Iran's Foreign Minister Abbas Araghchi speaking at a summit of BRICS countries in India this week. He also had a warning for the UAE.
9: و نهایتا هم توصیه کردم به نماینده امارات که اسرائیل رژیم صهیونیستی.
6: He told Iranian media at the summit that even U.S. bases in the region weren't spared in this war. He said the U.S. and Israel will not bring the UAE security. That only a change in Abu Dhabi's policy can. Aya Batraoui, NPR News, Dubai.

0: I'm meteorologist Andrew Pritchard with your IPM News forecast for Champaign-Urbana. Your forecast for today, showers and thunderstorms likely this morning, becoming mostly sunny in the afternoon with a high of 75 degrees and a south wind 10 to 15 miles per hour. Tonight, partly cloudy with a chance of thunderstorms after midnight and a low of 61 degrees with a southeast wind 10 miles per hour. Tomorrow, mostly cloudy with showers and thunderstorms likely at a high of 80 degrees with a southwest wind 10 to 15 miles per hour. Tomorrow night, partly cloudy with a low of 62 degrees, south wind 5 to 10 miles per hour. And for Sunday, mostly sunny and breezy with a high of 88 degrees with a south wind 10 to 20 miles per hour.
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2: Currently here in Urbana at 620, cloudy skies, rain and thunderstorms, and 55 degrees. Coming up in just about 15 minutes, little pockets of native plants are being planted in urban areas, bringing benefits to humans and wildlife alike. We'll hear more on pocket gardens coming up in 15 minutes.
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4: This is Morning Edition from NPR News. I'm Michelle Martin.
5: And I'm Steve Inskeep. Each time we've visited China in recent years, we've checked in with a Chinese scholar named Da Wei. He's at Tsinghua University, which is a school founded with American support back in 1911. Da Wei's area of study is the United States, which he often visits. He teaches classes on America to students who sometimes include Americans. We talked this week to get his Chinese perspective on U.S.-China presidential summits. He divides them into three eras. The first began when President Richard Nixon visited Beijing.
6: I mean, China-U.S. was in the 1970s, we were in the Cold War, so we together coping with the threat from Soviet Union. So you can read those, you know, anti-hegemony expression in the communique in 1970s.
5: Against Soviet
6: against
5: hegemony.
6: Soviet. Yeah,
5: it's,
6: exactly.
5: It's not that the U.S. and China were allies, for a minute they were on the same side.
6: It was not because we like each other or we are like each other. It's because we have common threat.
5: So that's the first section.
6: The second section was after the, particularly from the early or mid-90s, during the Clinton administration. We step into a time now we call it neoliberal globalization or hyper-globalization. So the tariff should be low, the non-tariff barrier should be low, and we should encourage capital, technology, personnel, information to flow freely. Mm-hmm. Worldwide. So in that context, China-U.S. was the largest developing country and the largest developed country. The two countries become very supplementary to each other, and we were very interdependent.
5: You're weaving your fingers together to show
6: exactly.
5: how they're...
6: Yeah, exactly. And actually, it was not true that at that time everything was okay. We have a lot of problems during the 1990s and the first decade of this century, I mean, between China and the U.S., but we have so-called the ballast towards the economic relations. So that's 1990s and 2000s. But now, I think that end probably, if you ask me to draw a line, it's hard to draw a line, clear line, but I will say maybe 2017.
5: About the time President Trump came last time to China.
6: So, yeah, exactly. But at that time, we compare the visit, President Trump's visit in 2017, I will say that still, we were still at the end of the era of globalization. 9 years ago. So China and the U.S. complain a lot to each other. And the U.S. complain that the U.S. does not have a leveled play field. China also complained to the U.S. that why you always try to interfere my reform, my policy. I have my own speed, I have my own pace, I will control that. So at that time, we have a lot of dissatisfaction towards each other. But that was a happy pain of the globalization, I will say.
5: A happy pain is you said.
6: Yeah, yeah, yeah.
5: So there's happiness from prosperity, pain because people can see this going a little wrong.
6: Yeah, yeah, yeah. But then from 2018, I think now we had a strategic competition. And after 9 years, 8 years, I gradually realized that we are in a new order. It's not a globalization time. Now, we don't have a clear definition. How should we define today's order? But I will say it's basically, it's a nationalist era. The U.S. want to bring back the manufacturing jobs to the U.S. and want to build a wall to prevent the illegal immigrants, visible, invisible walls. And China have very similar goal. Our goal is national rejuvenation. So these two goals, you know, ironically, very, very similar. National rejuvenation, actually, it's make China great again. Make America great again is American rejuvenation. Right? So we have very similar goal.
5: How much of this is substance as opposed to style? The United States and China have had all these disagreements, and yet they continue doing hundreds of billions of dollars of business with each other every year.
6: That's true. You know, this connectivity, I think, is still there. What disappeared is the assumption behind this, beneath this. I mean, in the past, you believe that you can unconditionally be interdependent with other countries. Right? So that was the assumption in the 1990s. And we believe economic growth is the highest or the priority, top priority of all the governments. Mm-hmm. We want to improve the social welfare, make people rich. But today, I think all major countries have more complicated goals. Of course, we still want economic growth, but you know, people think of jobs in the United States. We are thinking the divide of different social class. And in China, we think a lot about our industrial safety. Can you control your own supply chain? We also think a lot about the environment. So I think it is true that we have bid the farewell to the old hyper-globalization. And we are moving to a more complicated and also more secured economy of the world.
5: The idea of nationalism, as you describe it, I suppose, is to make your country more independent, and in that way, if it's correct, more secure. But let me ask about the flip side. Are there ways that each country feels more isolated to you?
6: Definitely. To be honest, I, as someone who grew up in, you know, 1990s, 80s, 90s, I miss that time. But the problem is, once this process starts, all we can say, so long as one country, one major player start that process, we cannot stop it. So it's like, you know, if one country started the process of securitization, other country feels that if I don't securitize my economic relations, I will suffer. So then they followed. So this is tragic, but it's already happened. So I think all the countries feel more isolated, as you said. I totally agree. It's not a very enjoyable experience, but this is a reality. So I always tell my colleagues here, we should not be too nostalgic to the old time. Yeah, we all miss that, definitely. But it's useless to be nostalgic. You need to face the reality. Today we are facing this world. Then we need to spend more time on how to manage this more chaotic, isolated, fragmented world. I think this is the goal.
5: Da Wei, it's always a pleasure to see you. Thank you so much.
6: Thank you.
5: He's a scholar of the United States at Tsinghua University here in Beijing. This is NPR News.
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9: Live from NPR News in Washington, I'm Dave Mattingly. President Trump says he hasn't yet decided whether to move forward with a major sale of arms to Taiwan. The president was speaking to reporters aboard Air Force One en route to the U.S. following his summit with China's President Xi Jinping. China opposes the deal. The foreign ministry in Beijing says Xi warned Trump during their talks that Taiwan is the most important issue between the two countries and if not handled well could lead to conflicts. South Carolina's governor is calling state lawmakers back into special session. He wants them to take another look at changing the state's congressional map, as Gavin Jackson with South Carolina Public Radio reports.
10: On Tuesday, the Republican-controlled state Senate fell narrowly short of the two-thirds support needed to extend a legislative session already underway and take up redistricting. Now, Republican Governor McMaster, who was an early supporter of Trump's in 2016, has called lawmakers back to start a new session, which could flip the state's sole Democratic majority district, represented by Congressman Jim Clyburn, to a Republican majority. Absentee ballots are already being cast in primaries, and in-person early voting is set to begin May 26. A deadline lawmakers are also using for a new map and legislation to delay the voting. It's unclear what this will mean for ballots that have already been cast. For NPR News, I'm Gavin Jackson in Columbia, South Carolina.
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2: From Illinois Public Media News, I'm Kimberly Schofield. You're listening to Morning Edition. Good morning. Today is Friday, May 15th at 6:31. Currently here in Urbana, according to the National Weather Service, rain, 55 degrees, and thunderstorms. We'll take a look at your forecast from IPM meteorologist Andrew Pritchard in just a minute. The U.S. Census Bureau's latest estimates show Champaign-Urbana has had a slight growth in population. Champaign added close to 600 new residents between 2024 and 2025, with over 91,000 people living in the city. Urbana's population held steady over that same period with about 36 new residents. The city has close to 40,000 residents. Savoy and Mahomet also saw population increases. Meanwhile, Danville continues to see its population go down as it lost 44 residents over 2025. And up north, the city of Chicago saw its population growth for the third year in a row as it added more than 5,000 new residents. Box turtles have emerged from their dens for the warm season. Harvest Public Media's Cia Lopez-Jensen reports on how to help them survive another year.
11: Studies suggest ornate box turtles could be in trouble. They live in grasslands, a habitat that is giving way to suburbs and crops. Climate change is bringing armadillos north, a predator of their eggs, and they get hit by cars. Washburn University professor Benjamin Reed studies box turtles. He says we can't solve all these problems easily, but one thing people can do is leave the turtles in the wild.
12: What I'm trying to convince people to do is maybe enjoy these turtles out in the wild and not take them home as pets.
11: Also, if you're able to help a turtle cross the road without putting yourself in danger, he says, take it to the side of the road where it was headed. I'm Celia Yopis-Jepson, Harvest Public Media.
2: 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And I will look at your forecast from IPM meteorologist Andrew Pritchard. For today, showers and thunderstorms likely on and off throughout the morning, becoming mostly sunny in the afternoon with a high of 75 degrees. South wind 10 to 15 miles per hour. Tonight, partly cloudy, a chance of thunderstorms after midnight and a low of 61 degrees. Southeast wind 10 miles per hour. And tomorrow, mostly cloudy, showers and thunderstorms likely with a high of 80 degrees. Southwest wind 10 to 15 miles per hour.
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5: It's Morning Edition from NPR News. I'm Steve Inskeep in Beijing.
4: And I'm Michelle Martin in Washington, D.C. Good morning. We've been hearing regularly from members of the House Problem Solvers Caucus. That's a bipartisan group in Congress, evenly divided between Republicans and Democrats, that tries to make policy out of positions they think most Americans share. I spoke on Capitol Hill yesterday with the co-chairs of the caucus, Democrat Tom Suozzi of New York and Republican Brian Fitzpatrick of Pennsylvania. This was right before they voted on another Iran War Powers resolution, which narrowly failed. I asked them about their constituents' biggest concerns, and I started with Representative Fitzpatrick.
13: Same thing I've been hearing for many, many years now, which is affordability. Half the people in this country live paycheck to paycheck. There's a lot of stresses on their budgets. Those stresses are only getting worse, not better, and they're looking for relief.
4: The Problem Solvers Caucus released a framework back in February to address drivers of the affordability problem. So it's not like there's a dearth of ideas out here. So how are you explaining to your constituents the lack of action on any of these issues?
14: I don't think anything's getting done. As a matter of fact, we had a meeting just today. Okay. We've decided we have to clear the decks. And the big focus has got to be this whole issue of gerrymandering and redistricting.
4: Interesting.
14: Because what's happening is when things are so partisan, so divided, you don't get things done. And the more we create these safe seats, the more people just pander to their base because they just have to worry about winning a primary as opposed to winning a general. The plan is we're actually setting up a working group on this. We need to get Democrats and Republicans in our group. We've got about 8 people who volunteered who are affected by this, actually, and some who are not even affected but want to address the issue. Even though we have so many issues going on right now, this technical type insider issue, gerrymandering and redistricting, will kill our country.
4: Is the idea here to what? Intervene in this redistricting race or what is it?
14: It's to set up independent redistricting commissions, to let independents vote in primaries, not have primaries be closed, and to look at other solutions that have been done in the laboratories of democracy, the states, which have worked to try and create more competitive seats.
13: So here's the challenge we have to overcome. Constitutionally, states are given jurisdiction, sole jurisdiction over the time, place, and manner of elections. Mm-hmm. The only jurisdictional hook we have is funding. So we can tie certain funding streams to certain reforms being enacted. So that's what we need to do. It is incredibly corrosive to our democracy to have states and or regions of this country that might be 60-40, 55-45 in terms of registration, but are 90-10 in House representation. That doesn't work.
4: I am just trying to understand how you persuade your colleagues, the same Democrats, the same Republicans at the state level who've been redrawing these maps to advantage their own party.
14: We need to actually withhold money from them unless they do it.
4: Why would they do it given that some of this started, and I understand you don't want to play the blame game, but this started at the behest of President Trump, who specifically asked Texas to redraw their maps. They did so, and other states followed, and other states are retaliating, and here we are.
14: I think that we have to appeal to people's better angels of their nature that this is just destroying our country. I think that most people in our nation are sick and tired of this because politicians in safe seats do not listen to the people. You know, I'm in a seat that Donald Trump won. I'm a Democrat.
4: Yeah.
14: Brian is in a seat that Kamala Harris won. He's a Republican. We have to listen to the people. And that's good for America that I'm listening to what's going on.
4: Can I ask you a sensitive question, Mr. Fitzpatrick? I'm aiming this at you as a retired FBI agent. We are told anecdotally that another driver here is fear of violence, fear of political violence. Is that true? That members of Congress, they feel that some of their behavior is actually being dictated by the fear of violence?
13: Well, there certainly is a fear of violence. I don't think that's anything new. I do think it's gotten worse as of late because with the expanded use of social media and connectivity of these various groups, people tend to act out more than they have in the past. So that's always been a risk. Mm. Is that infecting people's behavior? Mm. I mean, I can't say that. You know, it's always in the back of people's minds.
14: And you know, I want to go back to, you know, the rise of violence is happening because of this division and this us versus them and everybody attacking each other all the time. You know, we've always had bad actors in the world, but it's been fomented because of people pandering to their base, social media rewarding extremism, cable news promoting extreme voices on both sides, and quite frankly, back to the same topic of gerrymandering, is making it worse. And it leads directly to political violence.
4: Tom Suozzi, Democrat from New York. Brian Fitzpatrick, Republican from Pennsylvania, co-chairs of the Problem Solvers Caucus. Thanks for talking to us once again.
13: Thank you.
14: Thank you.
4: Tiny plots full of flowers, herbs, and trees are cropping up in America's cities, often along sidewalks and other public spaces. As NPR's Julie Deppenbrock reports, the small gardens have big environmental benefits.
15: On a street median in Washington, D.C., is one of more than 30 neighborhood tree boxes, pocket gardens, where native plants thrive and create a little oasis in the city.
16: We're in an urban environment here.
15: That's John Burnham. He's a retired federal worker and volunteer gardener in D.C.'s Mount Pleasant neighborhood.
16: I brought some mountain mint, which was the plant of the year last year for native plants.
15: Mountain mint, which grows in the Appalachian Mountains, is prolific, says Stella Tarnay.
17: Once you plant it, it's going to spread, but it's one of the best plants that you can plant in your yard if you want to support pollinators.
15: Tarnay is the executive director of Capital Nature, a local nonprofit assisting in the neighborhood effort.
17: When you put in the native plants, they create these wonderful little root systems that aerate the soil. They attract insects, beetles, worms, not only the charismatic pollinators, and they also bury into the earth. They make it organic, they create air tunnels.
15: The area where we're standing right now, Burnham says, is an urban heat island, which gets hotter than the surrounding area due to the presence of heat-absorbing materials like asphalt and concrete. Adding greenery can bring down the temperature. Burnham gets to work planting the mountain mint and watering the garden. The tiny plot contains golden Alexander, phlox, and columbine, among other plants that will bloom throughout the year. Tarnay says she's amazed what you can invite into a small space like this.
17: This is basically just a hopper median on the way to the liquor store for many people. But in this little box, there's so much life that's starting to go on. And we take up so much space in the urban environment, we humans. So why not give over a little spot to the plants and the birds in the box and share our environment with them?
15: Kate Brown is an environmental historian at MIT and the author of Tiny Gardens Everywhere. She says many cities have become hotspots for biodiversity.
18: Mostly because these tiny green spaces dotted throughout an urban and suburban territory offer refuge for all kinds of birds and animals and insects that they don't get in the countryside, which is continually being bombed by things like insecticides and pesticides.
15: Back in D.C., Burnham says there's so much that feels out of his control to change the way the world is.
16: Can't we create a little bit of joy in our own neighborhood here? That's the idea.
15: Julie Deppenbrock, NPR News, Washington.
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0: I'm meteorologist Andrew Pritchard with your IPM News forecast for Champaign-Urbana. Your forecast for today, showers and thunderstorms likely this morning, becoming mostly sunny in the afternoon with a high of 75 degrees and a south wind 10 to 15 miles per hour. Tonight, partly cloudy with a chance of thunderstorms after midnight and a low of 61 degrees with a southeast wind 10 miles per hour. Tomorrow, mostly cloudy with showers and thunderstorms likely at a high of 80 degrees with a southwest wind 10 to 15 miles per hour. Tomorrow night, partly cloudy with a low of 62 degrees, south wind 5 to 10 miles per hour. And for Sunday, mostly sunny and breezy with a high of 88 degrees with a south wind 10 to 20 miles per hour.
1: 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We'll also hear from Jerry Mulligan, King Curtis, Zoot Sims, John Coltrane, and many more. 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
2: Currently here in Urbana at 6:44, cloudy skies, 55 degrees, rain and thunderstorms. Coming up in just about 10 minutes, children, parents and grandparents are living together and are becoming more common in the U.S. multi-generational households, which can also cause houses themselves to change. We'll learn more about the multi-generational households coming up in just about 10 minutes.
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2: 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Good morning. Today is Friday, May 15th at 6:45. Farmers in the U.S. face one of the highest suicide rates of any occupation, and federal data shows suicide rates in rural communities tend to be higher than in urban areas. IPM Student Newsroom's Alyssa Eaton reports financial stress and a lack of mental health resources can make it hard for farmers to get the help they need. And a note to listeners, this story mentions suicide.
5: Solomon Hamm was born into a farm family in western Illinois. He says before he was born, his dad, Danny Hamm, was a Western Illinois political science student back in the 80s. But he dropped out of school suddenly to help his family run their farm full time.
6: My dad never wanted to be a farmer, really. He was kind of forced into that by his family because his dad had a heart attack and they were making it his duty to, like, take over his farm and everything.
5: Solomon, who's now an IT professional in Champaign, says his family suffered financially due to the challenging nature of running a farm.
6: You know, you take on a lot of debt from all that equipment, and you're harvesting crops, which there's a litany of things that can go wrong. There was that kind of feeling of instability just due to external stresses I couldn't fully comprehend at the time.
5: In 2002, the family was notified that the bank would foreclose on their farm. Danny's wife, Giselle Hamm, says an attorney recommended they file for bankruptcy to settle their debts. She says her husband took this news really hard.
7: That's kind of a hard situation to be in, and Danny knew it. He had a mental breakdown. He really was more scattered and just really impulsive.
5: Giselle says around this time, the family's bankruptcy attorney asked if Danny had ever thought about taking his own life, to which he responded yes.
7: That just threw me for a loop. It just was a shock. I didn't envision that he would ever think of taking his life. So that was always in the back of my mind, that that was a possibility from that point on.
5: Giselle says she tried to find mental health resources, but struggled. In their rural community, qualified mental health providers were few and far between.
7: Farmers and farm families, I think it's just a kind of very special situation, and people need to be trained in how to handle those special situations when, you know, a farmer loses his livelihood. We just struggled to find help and just kind of gave up trying to find mental health resources at that time.
5: Danny ended up leaving farming and jumped from job to job, mostly in sales. Then in 2022, he died from suicide. Solomon says one of the worst things was having to call people to tell them what had happened to his dad.
6: At first, you don't really believe it, right? When you hear that, you're just like, yeah.
5: He remembers his dad as always making people laugh and feel welcome. He says his favorite memories with him include playing guitar and going on drives.
6: I definitely miss playing for him, for sure. That was a good memory. I think it's important to check up on people who might seem, you know, seem even fine, you know, especially people like my dad.
5: In Northwest Champaign County stands a tall blue house. This is where Mark Horton, a corn and soybean farmer, lives. He says right now is a particularly challenging time for farmers. Over the past couple of years, he's had below average crop production on top of rising costs for essential equipment and rising interest rates for loans. There's just not enough money coming in to pay the bills.
8: I know what the banks are looking for, and what we have right now is not. You can't write the check. And that's an age-old problem.
5: Horton says it's important to have a support system.
8: I just know that people that are having a lot of struggle and don't have anyone to talk to, it's a super lonely place and it's a dangerous place. And we don't want that out here in the farm community.
5: He's glad to see programs like the Farm Family Resource Initiative crop up in recent years. Based out of Southern Illinois University, the program provides mental health resources to farmers and farm families.
9: These professionals who are trained in mental health, but they also understand agriculture and they understand farming.
5: That's Rachel Brown, a mental health specialist with the initiative. She says they offer individual counseling and support groups both in person and virtually so that people across the state can access them.
9: I've seen the folks who come to a group really kind of build that support network there. There's a stigma that we kind of have to overcome to help people realize it's okay to need help, and the help is out there.
5: Solomon Hamm, whose dad died from suicide, says he's taken steps to find mental health support for himself and hopes that more people do the same.
6: With a better support system and better awareness and a decrease in the stigma of, you know, men can't have mental health issues or they'll feel weak and inadequate or something like that is what we need to get past if we're to prevent things like this from happening.
5: I'm Alyssa Eaton, IPM News.
2: If you or someone you know is in crisis, please call, text, or chat with the Suicide and Crisis Lifeline at 988. I'm Kimberly Schofield from IPM News.
10: 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We went up the escalators with Akwa Jong, who's one of the sellers.
11: I don't even understand what I'm looking at half the time. 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
12: It can be confusing. 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
10: You can buy a circuit board or computer memory. You can buy cameras or components for cameras, calculators, hair dryers, tiny electric motors, drones. And at the top of each escalator to each floor was another escalator.
11: Oh my, we can look here at it just going up and up and up.
10: We interviewed several vendors who were conduits for the global economy. They receive goods manufactured in China. Buyers come here to source goods, as they put it. Several sellers said they don't really know where their products go, just that the buyers are of different races. During our visit on Monday, many also didn't know that the presidential summit was about to happen. They were focused on work. But we met one person who knew.
13: What'd you say your name was?
14: Jerry.
13: Jerry?
14: Jerry. Tom and Jerry.
13: Tom and Jerry.
10: Jerry Jiang says U.S. policy has affected his business.
13: What do you think about President Trump?
14: Honestly?
13: Sure.
14: Maybe the policy is not so nice, you know?
10: Jerry stood behind a case filled with the innards for an elevator or a smart appliance. His booth was filled with so many cardboard boxes that he hardly had room for himself. He came here after quitting his job as an engineer for Foxconn, the giant manufacturer of iPhones.
14: I used to be working there. Then I quit my job, do my own business.
13: Are you glad you did that?
14: Yeah, because it's happy to talk with others. I can come here. It's more free, you know, freedom.
13: Yeah. How do you feel about the economy right now?
14: I think not good. I think not good.
13: Why is that?
14: Big pressure for young people, you know, because of the war between U.S. and China, I think.
10: He says the U.S. pressured some global companies to move factory jobs out of Shenzhen to South or Southeast Asia.
14: The policy, U.S. pushed them move the production from China to Vietnam, India, something.
13: And that's hurting young people?
14: Yeah, it's not easy to get a good job than before.
10: In thinking about the presidential summit, Jerry Jiang expressed a hope for fewer limits on U.S. technology.
14: We cannot buy things from, something from American before, you know, especially for some components, and the tax increased so much.
13: So there's tariffs, and also the U.S. export controls that forbid something.
14: Yeah, because some components we cannot buy it anymore, you know.
10: Jerry Jiang described his day. He often works 12 hours. He does know where his products go because he stays up late to field calls from South America. He's a tiny part of the global economy, and he'd like for it to work just a little more efficiently so he can pay his mortgage.
3: Real estate industry data show it's becoming more common for at least three generations to live together. NPR's Stephen Basaha reports that's also changing the houses they live in.
15: Two big reasons to share one roof: sharing the mortgage and sharing childcare. Andrea Wolverton tried doing both on her own in 2023 after she separated from her husband.
16: It was hard to, you know, pay all the bills, pay my mortgage, all those things, and be able to just feel like I could be present for my kid and everything.
15: Wolverton was working 12-hour shifts as a nurse. So she moved into her parents' home in the Portland suburbs with her then 3-year-old son, Theo.
16: My parents, for all intents and purposes, acted as his second parents.
15: They handled bedtime, preschool drop-off, pickup, and also cooked. Wolverton paid rent, which helped speed up her parents' retirement timeline.
16: This makes so much sense. Why don't more people do it?
15: The thing is, more people are doing it, according to new data from Realtor.com. Just looking at owner-occupied homes, 4 million of those homes had at least a parent, a kid, and a grandparent under one roof in 2024.
17: We see that there are more multi-generational households in the U.S.
15: Hannah Jones is a senior economic research analyst at Realtor.com.
17: And also we see that multi-generational listings are becoming more popular.
15: And that's what's new here. The idea of cramming multiple generations into one house has always been a thing and still is. But now there are more of these houses built to fit more people with more privacy. Listings for these properties get about 14% more page views than the typical home. These listings are also most common in Western states.
17: Especially high in the coast in general, but especially in California. So, you know, where housing costs are really high.
15: Now, housing prices are high just about everywhere. The median sales price for a home these days is about $400,000, more than the typical household can afford. So some families are still cramming into homes without the extra privacy.
17: More families are choosing to do this, not in the luxury additional dwelling unit way, but in the way of just having more members in the household.
15: But if you can afford one of these specially designed homes, what do you get?
18: We like to refer to it as a home within a home.
15: Jeremy Parnes is a regional president at Lennar, one of the country's largest home builders. He says that second home, hidden in the first one, often comes with its own private entrance, living room, kitchenette,
18: as well as a washer and dryer.
15: These features cost home builders more to add, and home buyers are willing to pay more to get them. Realtor.com found these homes sell for about 22% more per square foot. They get even pricier in the South and Midwest, where there just aren't as many of these homes compared to the West Coast. Parnes says even if these homes are more expensive, there are generally more people sharing the mortgage, which makes it more affordable for everyone.
18: I like to say two homes, one payment. That's the way to think about it. Two homes and one payment.
15: Andrea Wolverton slept in a private studio her parents finished above the garage before she moved back in. And a few months ago, Wolverton was able to make another big move.
16: So I moved out of my parents, and me and my son and my partner moved in together, which has been amazing.
15: She's renting, and when she does eventually buy, she wants enough room for her parents to be able to live with her.
16: Extra space for somebody else to be here would be huge.
15: Just like her parents welcomed her back into their home, Wolverton says she'd be happy for her parents to live in hers. Stephen Basaha, NPR News.
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0: From IPM News, I'm Kimberly Schofield. You're listening to Morning Edition. Good morning. Today is Friday, May 15th at 6:59. Coming up at the top of the hour, a bill that could help Illinois residents with auto insurance rates. We'll hear more on that story, plus all of your morning news coming up at the top of the hour. IPM meteorologist Andrew Pritchard says today should have showers and thunderstorms on and off throughout the morning, and then sunny skies this afternoon with a high of 75 degrees. Tonight, partly cloudy, a chance of thunderstorms after midnight, and a low of 61 degrees. And tomorrow, on Saturday, mostly cloudy, showers and thunderstorms likely, and a high of 80 degrees. 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I'm Kimberly Schofield. 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
1: Good morning. The Supreme Court decided not to restrict access to abortion medication as a lawsuit plays out. Doctors may prescribe mifepristone by phone or video, and it can be sent in the mail. It's Morning Edition from NPR News. The UK Prime Minister's party controls Parliament for up to 3 more years. Why does someone in his party want him out now? I'm Michelle Martin in Washington, D.C.
2: And I'm Steve Inskeep in Beijing, where two presidents just concluded a summit. Presidents Trump and Xi visited the Temple of Heaven yesterday, so we went today and found a story about architecture and power. Both presidents have opinions about buildings. It's Friday, May 15th. This day in 1967, the Supreme Court ruled that minors have the same criminal due process rights as adults. The news is next.
3: Live from NPR News in Washington, I'm Corva Coleman. President Trump is flying back to the U.S. from China. He wrapped up his state visit there today with a final meeting with President Xi. White House officials say there is some movement within China to allow American beef producers to start selling their products to China again. NPR's Tamara Keith says Trump claims China is going to buy more Boeing aircraft and American soybeans.
4: China has made purchase commitments in the past, only to fall short. The bigger picture here, though, is that a year ago, there was a raging and destructive trade war between the two nations. Last fall, Trump and Xi got together and brought things to something of a truce, and this visit further stabilizes that.
3: NPR's Tamara Keith in Beijing. No specific details of any potential sales have been announced, so the size of any Chinese purchases of U.S. soybeans or beef is not known. The director of the CIA has wrapped up a visit to Havana. He talked about intelligence cooperation between the U.S. and Cuba. NPR's Ada Peralta says the talks were underscored by elevated tension between the two countries.
5: In a statement, the Cuban government says CIA Director John Ratcliffe flew to Havana with a delegation to meet with his counterpart at the Ministry of the Interior. As part of the political dialogue, the Cuban government says it demonstrated that Cuba poses no threat to the United States. It insists Cuba does not have any, quote, foreign military or intelligence bases on its territory, and it has never supported any hostile activity against the U.S. The visit comes as the situation on the island becomes critical. Protesters took to the street across Havana Wednesday night, and Cuba's energy minister says they have run out of fuel, meaning blackouts are likely to continue across the country. Ada Peralta, NPR News, Mexico City.
3: Gun rights groups in the U.S. say they're more optimistic about their chances to overturn regional bans on AR-15 rifles. They note that the Justice Department has taken up that cause. NPR's Martin Costi reports the Justice Department is now framing this matter as a civil rights issue.
6: Groups like Gun Owners of America have welcomed the DOJ's recent creation of a Second Amendment section inside its Civil Rights Division, which is now suing the city of Denver for restricting access to firearms such as AR-15s. On the gun control side, Adam Skaggs of Giffords Law Center says the DOJ may boost efforts to roll back such restrictions.
7: The resources and the credibility, to the extent DOJ is retaining credibility, of the government are significant.
6: The Supreme Court has not yet agreed to review the legality of local bans on semi-automatic rifles, but a few cases are reportedly under consideration. Martin Costi, NPR News.
3: On Wall Street, in pre-market trading, Dow futures are lower. Dow futures are down more than 300 points. This is NPR.
0: From Illinois Public Media News, I'm Kimberly Schofield. This is Morning Edition. Good morning. Today is Friday, May 15th at 7:04. Currently here in Urbana, according to the National Weather Service, heavy rain, 52 degrees, south wind 14 miles per hour. IPM meteorologist Andrew Pritchard says we should see showers and thunderstorms throughout the morning as well as tomorrow, but sunny skies are expected this afternoon. We'll take a look at your forecast in just a few minutes. The U.S. Census Bureau's latest estimates show Champaign-Urbana has had a slight growth in population. Champaign added close to 600 new residents between 2024 and 2025, with over 91,000 people living in the city. Urbana's population held steady over that same period with about 36 new residents. The city has close to 40,000 residents. Savoy and Mahomet also saw population increases. Meanwhile, Danville continues to see its population go down as it lost 4.

0: determined by the Illinois Department of Insurance. It also requires advance notice for renewal premium increases over 10%. Democratic Chief Sponsor Ron Villevallum of Chicago says the bill was developed over multiple years with industry input.
1: We today have before you legislation that has tried to take into consideration their concerns. And frankly, it's common sense consumer protection.
0: Senate Republicans largely voted against the bill. They claimed it would add more bureaucracy to the insurance process and jeopardize Illinois' cheap auto insurance rates. The bill is now in the Illinois House. I'm Sam Nofsker.
2: And I will look at your forecast from IPM meteorologist Andrew Pritchard. For today, showers and thunderstorms likely throughout the morning, becoming mostly sunny in the afternoon with a high of 75 degrees, south wind 10 to 15 miles per hour. Tonight, partly cloudy, a chance of thunderstorms after midnight and a low of 61 degrees, southeast wind 10 miles per hour. Tomorrow on Saturday, mostly cloudy, showers and thunderstorms likely and a high of 80 degrees, southwest wind 10 to 15 miles per hour. And on Sunday, mostly sunny and breezy with the high of 88 degrees, south wind 10 to 20 miles per hour. 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
4: It's Morning Edition from NPR News. I'm Steve Inskeep in Beijing.
5: And I'm Michelle Martin in Washington, D.C. Good morning. Doctors are still allowed to prescribe the abortion pill mifepristone over the phone and through video visits, and patients can still receive it through the mail or at a local pharmacy.
4: That's because the Supreme Court kept the status quo in place in a case that is challenging doctors' ability to prescribe the drug remotely. The court gave itself a Thursday deadline to decide what to do.
5: And NPR's Selena Simmons-Duffin is here to tell us more about this. Good morning, Selena.
6: Good morning, Michelle.
5: So it was kind of one of those heart-pounding days yesterday, kind of watching the court. What did the court do eventually?
6: Yeah, so they set themselves a 5 p.m. Eastern deadline, went right past that deadline, and then finally issued an unsigned order at 5:30 p.m. Eastern. So a nail-biting couple of minutes there. But what they did is that they granted an emergency request from two drug makers to put a hold on an appeals court order that would have put new restrictions on access to mifepristone. Specifically, it would have required patients to go in person to a clinic or a doctor's office to receive the medication. So the justices have issued a stay pending appeal in the case so telemedicine access can continue as it has been while this case plays out in the lower courts.
5: And Selena, you've been reporting that telemedicine has become a key way that people have been getting abortions. Is that right?
6: That's right. Since the Supreme Court overturned Roe v. Wade nearly 4 years ago, telemedicine abortion has grown and grown, and it now accounts for a quarter of all abortions in the country. Some of those abortions are happening in states with bans, but residents of states where abortion is legal are also making use of the flexibility of telemedicine to access abortion. I've talked to people who live in remote parts of California, in Georgia, and Louisiana, who all use telemedicine abortion and were grateful they had that option. On a broader scale, telemedicine access is a big part of the reason why the overall number of abortions hasn't gone down at all, despite the state bans. Mifepristone has been found to be safe by the FDA, which says 7.5 million patients have used it since it was approved in 2000. Doctors say the in-person requirement is not medically necessary. Major medical groups all asked the Supreme Court to allow telemedicine abortion to continue, which is ultimately what they did for now.
5: So the FDA is the named defendant here, but I understand that they didn't actually file a brief to the Supreme Court.
6: Yeah, that's right. The FDA's position in the lower courts has been that the case should be put on ice. The agency says it's conducting a new review of the safety of mifepristone, which was prompted by Republican lawmakers and governors putting pressure on the FDA. And its attorneys were saying, let's do that review first. But the Fifth Circuit Court of Appeals, which was the appeals court in this case, did not go along with that plan. And the FDA didn't respond to the appeals court ruling. And it also didn't respond to the justice's request. And that's striking because a key part of this case is about the power of the agency itself. And former FDA leaders, including some who served under Republican presidents and the trade group for drug makers, asked the Supreme Court to keep mifepristone available

0: over telemedicine, saying that it relies on a stable and predictable process for FDA to regulate medications in the U.S.
1: Selena, was the decision unanimous?
0: No, there were two public dissents from Justices Samuel Alito and Clarence Thomas, and they were pretty pointed. Alito called the decision of his fellow justices unreasoned and remarkable, and Clarence Thomas called the work of the two drug makers a, quote, criminal enterprise.
1: Okay, so what is next for this case?
0: It's going back to the lower courts, and FDA's leadership is also in flux as of this week, which could also affect mifepristone. So this is not the end, and whatever happens next, we will be following it.
1: That is NPR's Selena Simmons-Duffin. Selena, thank you.
0: You're welcome.
1: We're going to talk more about this with Michelle Goodwin. She is a professor of constitutional law and global health policy at Georgetown University. Professor Goodwin, good morning. Thanks for joining us.
2: Good morning. Thank you, Michelle.
1: Why do you think the Supreme Court kicked this particular can down the road by keeping telemedicine access to mifepristone while the case plays out?
2: Well, there are strong interests here, including amongst the manufacturers, that this is a product that is kept on the marketplace. There are some that say this is because there are political interests that have been articulated about the midterm and real concern that if there were a different kind of ruling, it might intensify the Democratic ability to win midterm elections. The Supreme Court's not a political arm of government, but many are saying that it's acting very much like a political arm of government.
1: Is that a cynical take, or do you think that there's a merit to it?
2: That is a very good question. I would say that 10 years ago, there would be judges and constitutional law professors that would say that is cynical, stay away from it. But these days, there are judges, including Republican-appointed judges, that are saying you cannot ignore that the Supreme Court is very much looking like a politically motivated arm of government. And that's unfortunate, the substance behind it.
1: Well, so let me just, you know, we just heard from Selena that the FDA did not file any legal brief with the Supreme Court. Is that unusual? And does that tell us something about the agency's legal position or strategy?
2: That is highly unusual, very much unusual, but we've seen things that are unusual. The FDA commissioner, Marty Makary, his hand has been pushed into resignation. That's suggested because anti-abortion organizations are saying they're dissatisfied with the FDA and its slow move. One would have anticipated that the FDA would have responded to the Supreme Court to brief in this case, and the FDA did not. And I think that's also reflective of these political times and Donald Trump articulating that the midterms are very important. And in 2022, after the Dobbs decision, we saw that there wasn't the red wave, but Democrats took seats.
1: So I want to go to those dissents that Selena told us about. Justices Alito and Clarence Thomas used some really striking language. I'll take those separately. First of all, Justice Alito said it was remarkable for the court to issue an order without explaining the reasons why. Is it?
2: Well, it's not. Justice Alito himself has done so. There have been shadow docket cases and emergency docket cases where the Supreme Court has taken on very significant issues and has issued orders without actually even signing it so that you don't even know which justices decided and in which way was there any discontent. And so it's actually not unusual. And it's a bit ironic coming from Justice Alito, considering that he's the author and the Dobbs decision, which overturned Roe v. Wade, which had nearly a 50-year precedent and not based on health or science reasons.
1: Mm-hmm. And he called the mailing of mifepristone to patients in states with abortion restrictions a scheme to undermine the Dobbs decision. I don't know what to make of that.
2: Well, that also is a bit ironic. Steve Vladek noted, and one could say that this is just very mindful of a law professor, but a footnote where there's a typo where instead of alliance for a Hippocratic oath, it's alliance for a Hippocratic, as in a hypocrite, oath from Justice Alito's dissent. And so there are some that are saying, well, this is really a bunch of hyperbole. This is hypocritical coming from Justice Alito, considering the Dobbs decision itself and how that uprooted what had been a constitutionally protected right for people who want to have abortions.
1: So let's go to Justice Thomas. He said shipping abortion medication is, quote, a criminal enterprise. Or he said that these companies are engaging in a criminal enterprise. And he cited the Comstock Act. We only have about a minute left here, but What do you make of that?
2: Well, it's pretty shocking, and what we see is the revival of what has been a law that has been dormant, a law that's at, you know, products that are crude and lascivious cannot be sent in the mail. That included at one point medical school books because it had nude photos in it. You know, and there's a bit of cynicism there too, really, if we go back and look at Comstock, because you could send photos of lynched naked bodies through the mail while you couldn't naked pictures in a medical book.
1: So are things more or less confusing today?
2: I think that there is clarity that people have because of the news coverage that mifepristone can be shipped in the mail. But I do think that it's overall confusing since the Dobbs decision itself. It's created a bit of chaos across the country, really quite dangerously for people's health.
1: That's Michelle Goodwin, a professor of constitutional law and global health policy at Georgetown University. Professor, thank you.
2: Thank you.
1: The Trump administration has pledged $1.8 billion for the United Nations humanitarian aid efforts. It is the second round of funding since the U.S. gave $2 billion in December. NPR Global Health correspondent Fatma Tanish reports.
3: Thursday's announcement came at a press conference from Jeremy Lewin, the State Department Undersecretary for Foreign Assistance.
4: There's this narrative that the United States is not present at the U.N., not present in the humanitarian space. That's not true. We are very involved.
3: The original $2 billion went to 18 countries, including Ukraine. The new funding will support three additional countries, Lebanon, Venezuela, and Central African Republic. Lewin says the administration is prioritizing places that carry strong national interest for the U.S.
4: We're still the most generous nation in the world, so we're spending less but achieving as much impact as possible.
3: Lewin said the administration was pleased with the way the funds moved out the door quickly in December.
4: As the president has said, there was a crisis of accountability and trust in the humanitarian sector, and I think we're seeing incredible progress.
3: Jeremy Conendike is the president of Refugees International and former head of the Humanitarian Bureau of USAID. He says this is a positive move by the administration, but it's still $10 billion short of what the U.S. gave in the last year of the Biden administration.
5: The U.S. is still a player, albeit at a vastly smaller level than was the case before. There are a lot of programs that are shutting down.
3: Still, Conendike says the move represents a departure from the administration's earlier stance of dismantling the foreign aid system.
5: The American people support humanitarian aid, full stop, and they always have. And I think the administration recognizes that, and they felt the backlash.
3: But he says the new model could carry some risk, too. It's better to have a diversified portfolio of organizations to fund, he says, rather than relying too heavily on just one group. Fatma Tanis, NPR News.

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1: I'm meteorologist Andrew Pritchard with your IPM News forecast for Champaign Urbana. Your forecast for today, showers and thunderstorms likely this morning, becoming mostly sunny in the afternoon with a high of 75 degrees and a south wind 10 to 15 miles per hour. Tonight, partly cloudy with a chance of thunderstorms after midnight and a low of 61 degrees with a southeast wind 10 miles per hour. Tomorrow, mostly cloudy with showers and thunderstorms likely at a high of 80 degrees with a southwest wind 10 to 15 miles per hour. Tomorrow night, partly cloudy with a low of 62 degrees, south wind 5 to 10 miles per hour. And for Sunday, mostly sunny and breezy with a high of 88 degrees with a south wind 10 to 20 miles per hour.
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4: Currently here in Urbana at 720, overcast skies, 52 degrees and rain. Coming up in just about 15 minutes, a California mayor has admitted to acting as an illegal foreign agent of China. Intelligence experts say it's part of a broadening approach. We'll hear more on Beijing's tradecraft strategy. That's coming up in 15 minutes.
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0: It's Morning Edition from NPR News. I'm Michelle Martin in Washington, D.C.
6: And I'm Steve Inskeep. During their summit here in Beijing, Chinese President Xi Jinping took President Trump to the Temple of Heaven. The landmark was closed for their visit. It reopened today, and people danced under the trees. Crowds flowed toward the temple, which is a cluster of red buildings surrounding a wooden tower.
7: This must have been a breathtaking structure to behold when it was built in 1420. The size, the scale is immense.
8: It's breathtaking now.
6: We were there with our China correspondent, Jennifer Peck, and a few thousand friends.
7: I know we're trying not to photobomb people because everyone's taking a picture. But there is no way.
8: It's impossible.
7: There's no way to avoid photobombing.
8: It's impossible. Now you can see the scale of maybe what 1.4 billion people might be like.
7: Jasmine Ling is our producer here in Beijing. So we have what looks like a gold-framed picture, immense, at the top of this temple. And it's a field of blue and three Chinese characters. What do they say? What do they mean?
9: It said in Chinese, 起年殿, and that means hall of prayer for good harvest.
6: In 1420, only an emperor could have commanded the resources to build this. It expressed the emperor's power. The temple was also a source of power. It was said the Chinese emperor ruled thanks to the mandate of heaven. Jennifer Pack says Beijing's newer buildings also send messages about power. She moved here 20 years ago when China was building new skyscrapers like the one whose shape reminds people of a pair of pants.
8: It is a monstrosity. This is the state broadcaster CCTV's building. And remember, this was back in 2006, 2007, leading up to the Beijing Olympics, which was really China's coming out party. They were trying to say to the world, we have arrived. And for foreign observers, I think they were looking for signs of China opening up, which really meant Western signals. So you see these architectures that are steel structures that are futuristic looking.
7: And a lot of glass.
8: Yeah, and they say, wow, this is China. It's going to enter into the modern world, because that was the basis of the U.S.-China relationship.
7: What has China's President Xi Jinping said about that wild architecture of modern times that said China is international and open to the world?
8: Apparently, he's not a fan, because in 2014, he said people should stop building these weird buildings. Those were his actual quotes. And he came in and basically said we should have cultural confidence. We should be confident in our Chineseness, in our Chinese history. That's why when visiting dignitaries, including President Trump, comes, that's where they bring them to, a place like this.
7: The Temple of Heaven.
8: Yeah, to show them the awesome power of China's buildings.
7: We don't know what's really going through the president's minds, but I would imagine when two presidents stand outside something like this place, the Temple of Heaven, a thought that might occur to them is there was an emperor hundreds of years ago, and he built this thing, and it's still here for people to look at today.
8: Absolutely, and I think President Xi had told President Trump that you want to make America great again, I want to make the Chinese rejuvenation, the Chinese dream come true.
7: Jennifer Pak, it's great to visit you here in Beijing. This has been fun. Thank you.
8: Thank you so much.
7: We were visiting the building that President Xi showed President Trump yesterday. Today, Trump is returning to Washington, where he has building projects of his own.
0: It's Friday, which means it's time for StoryCorps. Giovanna Figueroa was raising her son on her own in Queens, New York. At 3 years old, Anthony wasn't speaking and was diagnosed with autism. 10 years later, Giovanna brought Anthony to StoryCorps.
10: Anthony, what are you hope for the future?
11: Well, when I was a kid, I wanted to become an astronaut, but now I don't really think so. Astronomy is still pretty cool, but I feel like you are more likely to make it in the NBA than become an astronaut.
10: What I think is whatever you want in your life, you can do it. Do you have a question for me?
11: In a movie of your life, what are some scenes you'll never forget?
10: I remember you were not talking, you were not socializing. So it was hard for me to go outside and see other moms talking with the kids. And I was just talking by myself. Then at 7, you were in the bath and I was playing with you with bubbles. When I went and I was looking for the towel, you called me, Mommy! And that was the first time that you talk. And the first time that you called me, Mommy. So I start shaking. And the only thing that I remember saying was, I'm coming, baby, I'm coming. You remember that?
11: No, but it's beautiful.
10: I remember the first time that you request something. I was into the healthy food and we were walking and you see the pizzeria and I said, no. And you make your best try to put two words together and you say, I want pizza. I was so happy that I went inside and I buy the pie for you. When other kids were playing outside, you were sitting down on the computer, studying, receiving extra classes, receiving therapies. You telling me that was hard for you, but what did you do?
11: I kept trying.
10: And why you are right now?
11: I'm in eighth grade.
10: And?
11: I am one of the best students.
10: You are the best student in the class. Anthony Gabriel, you have beautiful, beautiful heart. You overcome all the difficulties, all the obstacles in your life. I see my Anthony. I say, no, he's not a regular kid. That's right. Because he's trying harder than every kid that I know in my life. And I want you to know that I'm really proud of you.
0: Anthony and Giovanna Figueroa with caretaker Fatou Jaita in Queens, New York. Anthony is now in high school and wants to become a doctor. Their interview is archived at the Library of Congress.
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5: This is Katie Buzard, editor of Clef Notes. 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

0: Your news is coming up next, and in 15 minutes, Kentucky Derby winner Golden Tempo is skipping the Preakness Stakes. We hear why more Derby winners are forgoing a chance at the Triple Crown coming up in 15 minutes.
1: Live from NPR News in Washington, I'm Dave Mattingly. President Trump says China wants to help the U.S. negotiate an end to war with Iran and a reopening of the Strait of Hormuz to commercial ship traffic. The president was speaking to reporters aboard Air Force One on his way back to the U.S. from Beijing following his summit with China's President Xi Jinping. China is Iran's largest buyer of crude oil. The Trump administration says the U.S. will provide another $1.8 billion to the U.N. for humanitarian aid. As NPR's Fatma Tanis reports, the money will be used to help people in more than a dozen countries.
2: It's the second big tranche of funding the administration is giving out for global humanitarian aid. The first was $2 billion in December, and it's part of a new model the administration is piloting for foreign assistance since the dismantling of the U.S. Agency for International Development last year. The State Department says the funds will support aid efforts in 21 countries, including Ukraine, Nigeria, and Lebanon. Jeremy Lowen, Undersecretary of Foreign Assistance at the State Department, says the U.S. is still the largest donor for global aid. But global health experts say the combined funds are $10 billion short of what the U.S. gave for humanitarian aid in the last year of the Biden administration. Fatma Tanis, NPR News.
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0: From Illinois Public Media News, I'm Kimberly Schofield. You're listening to Morning Edition. Good morning. Today is Friday, May 15th at 7:31. Currently here in Urbana, according to the National Weather Service, heavy rain, 52 degrees, south wind 14 miles per hour. IPM meteorologist Andrew Pritchard says we should see some sunny skies this afternoon. We'll take a look at your forecast in just a minute. Farmers face unique challenges, and right now is a particularly difficult time. That's according to Mark Horton, a corn and soybean farmer in Northwest Champaign County. Over the past couple of years, he says he's had below average crop production, on top of rising costs and rising interest rates for loans.
3: I know what the banks are looking for, and what we have right now is not. You can't write the check, and that's very frustrating. For farmers, and that's an age-old problem.
0: Horton says it's important for farmers to have a support system and reach out if they're struggling. One statewide resource in Illinois is the Farm Family Resource Initiative, based out of Southern Illinois University. The group offers individual counseling and support groups for farmers and their families, both in person and virtually. They also operate a 24/7 crisis helpline. You can learn more about farmers and mental health at ipmnewsroom.org. Springtime means ornate box turtles are active. People may see them in the countryside or on the edge of town. Studies suggest this Midwest species may be struggling. Their grassy habitats are turning into suburbs and crops. They're getting hit by cars, and people sometimes grab them to keep as pets. Washburn University professor Benjamin Reed suggests adopting a rehabilitated turtle instead.
4: Turtles that are hit by cars will end up with fractured shells or broken or missing legs. And I know a lot of box turtle rehabilitators, and they're always saying, boy, I wish we had people that would take our rehabilitated turtles instead of a wild turtle.
0: Reed studies box turtles in Kansas and Nebraska. He says the animals are also getting poached and smuggled illegally to countries where they are collected or used in food and medicine. IPM meteorologist Andrew Pritchard says showers and thunderstorms throughout the morning, then mostly sunny this afternoon with a high of 75 degrees. Tonight, partly cloudy, a chance of thunderstorms after midnight, and a low of 61 degrees.
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6: It's Morning Edition from NPR News. I'm Steve Inskeep in Beijing.
7: And I'm Michelle Martin in Washington, D.C. Good morning. The battle begins. That's a headline out of the United Kingdom today.
6: After a week of political rebellion and resignation letters of cabinet members, contenders are emerging to challenge Prime Minister Keir Starmer for his job. We do not know when or if Starmer would go.
7: To look back over this tumultuous week in British politics, we go to NPR's Lauren Freyer in London. Lauren, good morning.
8: Good morning.
7: Prime Minister Starmer has a huge majority in Parliament. The next election isn't expected for 3 years. Why would his party replace him now?
8: It basically comes down to fear of the far right taking power. Let me back up. Starmer is center-left. His party is called Labour. They won that big majority less than 2 years ago, seen as sort of a return to stability after a revolving door of prime ministers through Britain's exit from the European Union, which was a little bit of a roller coaster. Since then, Starmer's approval ratings have plunged to some of the lowest in history. Polls show voters think he has not delivered on promises to improve government services, help with the cost of living. He's seen as kind of wooden, unable to connect with regular folks, in contrast to the populist, chain-smoking Nigel Farage, who casts himself as a man of the people. And his anti-immigrant party trounced Labour in municipal elections last week. That has sent the political establishment into a frenzy, fearing the same could happen at the national level.
7: What does Starmer say about all this?
8: He says, you know, a lot of the things dragging down his approval rating are out of his control. The Iran war, Trump administration's tariffs. The British economy is growing. The health service wait times are down. So is immigration. Starmer acknowledges, though, he hasn't communicated that well. Here he is in a speech to the nation earlier this week.
9: I know I have my doubters. And I know I need to prove them wrong. And I will.
8: He basically wants more time, but it doesn't look like the party is willing to give that to him.
7: So who might replace him then?
8: Probably one of his former allies. None have filed for candidacy yet, though. We had this extraordinary scene this week when King Charles came to Parliament, read out the Prime Minister's agenda for the coming year, but we don't know if this Prime Minister will be in office to implement it. Politics here feels like the popular TV show Traitors. You know, the ruling party is divided into those faithful to the prime minister and those who are secretly plotting against him. Here's what it sounded like this week as cabinet secretaries went back and forth in and out of 10 Downing Street.
10: Are you going to resign, Health Secretary?
11: Is that going to be your front door soon? Prime Minister!
8: The Health Secretary, West Streeting, did quit the cabinet. He might challenge Starmer. Former Deputy Prime Minister Angela Rayner has been cleared of wrongdoing in a tax scandal. That might allow her to run. Polls show the most popular candidate, though, would be Andy Burnham, nicknamed King of the North. He's the mayor of Manchester. Not an MP, so not eligible to run. He first needs to run in a special election for a vacant seat in Parliament. That would likely be in late June. He has to win that election, which the far right is contesting too, and only after that would he be able to challenge Starmer. So we're looking at a long summer of politics here.
7: So after all that, he could actually stay in office.
8: Yeah, actually that special election will test Burnham. This is in an area where Farage's Reform Party swept municipal elections, and Farage says he's going to, quote, throw absolutely everything at that election. So if Burnham wins, he goes up against Starmer with, you know, ammunition to say, look, I defeated the far right here, I can do it nationally. If he doesn't win that election, Starmer may be left with no challenger, and the country may be back where we started after a whole lot of drama, and some would say, you know, attention diverted from fixing the cost of living and everything else.
7: That is NPR's Lauren Freyer in London. Lauren, thank you.
8: You're welcome.
6: During the same week that the President of the United States was visiting Beijing, a mayor in the state of California admitted to acting as an agent for China. NPR correspondent Vanessa Romo reports on the case in the Los Angeles area.
12: When Eileen Wong was elected to Arcadia City Council nearly 4 years ago, she touted herself as a Republican turned Democrat who strived to, quote, bring a strong voice to the five-member council on behalf of her constituents. Now, Arcadia residents fear that voice was carrying messages from the Chinese Communist Party. Here's Nishki Liu.
13: That's definitely the kind of stuff you see in, like, movies, so that's wild. It's happening right here.
12: Others worry there may be more operatives at work. That's what Robert Dell believes.
14: As long as there's Chinese investments in places, they will install spies, agents, politicians, puppets, Manchurian candidates, you name it.
12: According to Wong's plea agreement, from late 2020 to 2022, the 58-year-old mayor and a man named Yao Ning Sun ran a website called U.S. News Center. They used it to spread pro-China propaganda at the direction of Chinese government officials. Federal prosecutors say that Wong and Sun hid their ties to Beijing from the U.S. government and the public at large. Nicholas Eftemiades is a former senior intelligence officer who specializes in Chinese espionage. He says that as China consolidates its global might, Beijing is ramping up efforts to leverage the Chinese diaspora.
15: We've certainly seen a number of cases of China, and this being one of them, attempting to recruit lower-level officials on long-term approaches so that they can conduct covert influence on the United States. It's actually pretty pervasive.
12: Eftemiati says the goal is to soften U.S. views of the authoritarian government, especially on issues like human rights, and to promote pro-Beijing politicians while thwarting those who support what it considers dissident ideas that could make their way back to China. He says it's called a whole-of-society approach.
15: Unlike Western intelligence agencies, which focus on other intelligence organizations or militaries that they're trying to spy against, China does it at a societal level, which means that they're recruiting mayors and congressmen with the hope that they'll rise into greater positions longer term.
12: Once they're in place, he says, the idea is that these leaders could carry out a range of operations. Prosecutors say it was Sun, who also served as Wang's campaign advisor, who brought Wang to the Chinese government's attention. He described her as, quote, a rising star. Sun is now serving a four-year sentence after pleading guilty to a similar charge. The Chinese embassy did not respond to NPR's request for comment on Wang's case and on broader allegations of espionage. As for the turmoil that's roiled City Hall, Deputy City Manager Justine Bruno says that city officials looked into Wang's conduct back in December 2024.
16: At that time, we conducted our own internal review just to ensure that there was no interference, there was no involvement with city staff or city finances or city decision making, and so we were able to clear that at that time.
12: A hearing has not yet been scheduled for Wang to formally enter a guilty plea. But she has apologized through her lawyers, saying she's sorry for the mistakes she made before she was elected. Vanessa Romo, NPR News.
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17: I'm meteorologist Andrew Pritchard with your IPM News forecast for Champaign-Urbana. Your forecast for today, showers and thunderstorms likely this morning, becoming mostly sunny in the afternoon with a high of 75 degrees and a south wind 10 to 15 miles per hour. Tonight, partly cloudy with a chance of thunderstorms after midnight in the low of 61 degrees with a southeast wind 10 miles per hour. Tomorrow, mostly cloudy with showers and thunderstorms likely at a high of 80 degrees with a southwest wind 10 to 15 miles per hour. Tomorrow night, partly cloudy with a low of 62 degrees, south wind 5 to 10 miles per hour. And for Sunday, mostly sunny and breezy with a high of 88 degrees, with a south wind 10 to 20 miles per hour.
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19: We're all about the sax appeal this week on the Atomic Age Cocktail Party. 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We'll also hear from Jerry Mulligan, King Curtis, Zoot Sims, John Coltrane, and many more. 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
0: Currently here in Urbana at 744, rain 52 degrees, south wind 14 miles per hour. Your Marketplace morning report is coming up in just about 10 minutes. Liquefied natural gas exports are expected to grow 30% in the U.S. in the next year and a half, according to the U.S. Energy Information Agency. We'll hear more on that story in your Marketplace morning report coming up in just about 10 minutes.
6: Good morning. I'm Steve Inskeep in Beijing. A state dinner here Thursday was meant to honor President Trump and to satisfy his taste buds. President Xi Jinping's staff served Peking duck, China's national dish, but Trump likes beef, so the dinner also included ribs. Last time Trump visited, they served stewed beef. Beijing also has a restaurant Trump famously loves, McDonald's, but we have no reported sightings of the presidential limousine in the drive-thru. It's Morning Edition.
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6: I'm Steve Inskeep.
17: And I'm Amy Martinez. Kentucky Derby winner Golden Tempo is skipping the Preakness Stakes tomorrow and will instead wait until June to run the Belmont Stakes. This is the third Derby winner in 5 years to skip the second leg of the coveted Triple Crown. Byron King, an editor with Bloodhorse, a news publication which covers thoroughbred breeding and racing, is here to break it down. He joins us from Louisville, Kentucky. So, Byron, what did Golden Tempo's trainer, Cherie DeVoe, say about skipping the Preakness?
20: Well, one of the challenges of the whole Triple Crown series is the timing of it. So it's 2 weeks from the Kentucky Derby to the Preakness, and then 3 weeks to the final leg of the series, the Belmont. And for a lot of modern-day thoroughbreds, that time frame of 2 weeks rest is less than what a lot of trainers prefer. And she looked at her horse for a few days, analyzed how he came out of the race, and felt that it was in his best interest to sit out.
17: But wouldn't winning a Triple Crown make a horse a lot more valuable when it comes to breeding later?
20: It does. In fact, the two current Triple Crown winners that are at stud, Justify and also American Pharoah, these horses are worth, you know, tens of millions of dollars. But they can also become quite valuable winning two legs of the Triple Crown, too. So I think that, you know, they have to weigh that balance.
17: How much of this, though, Byron, do you think it's about seeing these horses as investments?
20: I don't see it that way. In fact, if anything, the whole industry is very focused on equine welfare. One of the things now is there's very little race day medication. So in the old days, they might have been able to get some non-steroidal anti-inflammatories to help kind of take away some of the aches and pains from one race to the next. But now these horses have such strict protocols in terms of their going to post without those kind of medications and things that people are making sure that that horse is feeling his best and up to top condition on race day.
17: Byron, what do you think is the right balance then between keeping horses healthy and maintaining fan interest? I mean, it's an attention economy right now.
20: It is. I mean, the Derby had 20 million people watching on television. It was the most viewed Derby in recorded history, according to NBC. And so what happens, you know, you have the first female trainer in the Derby's history to win the race with Golden Tempo. People are so excited. They're eager to see this horse run back, and he's not running. So it leaves a, an incomplete feeling with folks. Now, if you stretched it out, let's say, to a month between races, which some people are proposing, that could allow those horses to compete more regularly in all three legs, but it comes with a trade-off of maintaining public interest, as you mentioned. Plus, in these communities where these races are held, they're quite often accustomed and used to having the event on a certain day. I think you're going to see some changes to the series because while it's an important three legs together, You know, I think of it in like almost like golf terms, you know, with the majors. If, you know, Rory McIlroy and Scottie Scheffler were skipping key majors because the timing didn't work out, I think we would lose more fans than tinkering with the history.
2: That is Blood Horse's Byron King. Byron, thanks a lot.
20: My pleasure.
2: This is Morning Edition from NPR News. Our theme music was inspired by B.J. Lederman. I'm E. Martinez.
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0: Your Marketplace Morning Report is coming up next. Liquefied natural gas exports are expected to grow 30% in the U.S. in the next year and a half, according to the U.S. Energy Information Agency. That growth is driven mostly by new and expanding projects along the Gulf Coast at a time when roughly 20% of the world's supply has been impacted by the war in Iran. So what does it mean for the global energy market? Hear more coming up next on the Marketplace Morning Report.
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27: From Marketplace, I'm Nancy Marshall-Genzer in Washington. First, President Trump is headed back to the U.S. after a summit with Chinese leader Xi Jinping. Trump and other administration officials said China agreed to buy more American products, but the deals are light on specifics. Marketplace's Henry Epp reports.
28: In a Fox News interview, President Trump said Beijing will buy oil from the U.S. and said Chinese leaders agreed to buy 200 Boeing jets. Meanwhile, U.S. Trade Representative Jamison Greer told Bloomberg that China committed to buying more American agricultural products. That includes 25 million tons of soybeans per year, an amount previously announced by the White House late last year. So far, though, Beijing has not confirmed specific new purchases of oil, jets, or American crops, according to multiple media reports. But in its official statement on the talks, the Chinese Ministry of Foreign Affairs said economic and trade meetings this week, quote, produced generally balanced and positive outcomes, and it said China will open its door wider. I'm Henry Epp for Marketplace.
27: We got another read on prices yesterday. For more, let's turn to Gus Fauché. He's chief economist at the PNC Financial Services Group. Gus, yesterday we saw increases in the U.S. import and export price indexes. How much of that increase was caused by the war in the Middle East?
29: Well, about one half of it was, but we saw an almost 2% increase in import prices. But even taking out petroleum, we saw import prices increase about 0.7% on the month. That's an indication that the price pressures we're seeing in the economy are not coming only from oil, but also from other goods that are having difficulties in transmitting through the Strait of Hormuz, but just general inflation throughout the U.S. and global economies.
27: Inflation fears are getting bond traders' attention. Bond yields are up. What's going on there?
29: It's a couple of factors. Some of it is expectations that the Fed might hike, higher inflation that we're seeing in the U.S. economy and concern that it gets spread over the longer run. But also, I think a lot of it is coming from large federal government budget deficits. There's no indication that anyone in Washington has any intention of deficit reduction. And so if the federal government is out there borrowing trillions of dollars every year, that's putting upward pressure on borrowing costs as well. So all of this is contributing to these higher long-term interest rates that we're seeing in the economy.
27: Gus Fauché, Chief Economist at the PNC Financial Services Group, thank you so much.
29: Thank you, Nancy.
27: Let's buckle up and do the numbers. The Dow, S&P, and NASDAQ futures are all down by roughly 1% or more, with the Dow future down 470 points. The 10-year Treasury yield is down at 4.56%.
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27: U.S. natural gas exports are expected to grow 30% over the next year and a half. That growth is driven mostly by new and expanding LNG export projects along the Gulf Coast in places like Corpus Christi. At a time when roughly 20% of the world's natural gas supply has been taken offline because of the war in the Middle East, Marketplace's Elizabeth Trovall has more.
1: I want to take you back to the day before the U.S. bombed Iran. February 27th at the port of Corpus Christi. President Trump stands in front of a crude oil tanker and blue signs that say American energy dominance.
3: Slashing energy costs is among the most important actions we can take to bring down prices for American consumers.
1: But on that late February day before global oil and gas prices soared, he also boasted about liquefied natural gas exports increasing so much. They're at
3: the highest level in American history and going up a lot.
1: That's true. And Corpus Christi is one of the hubs on the Gulf Coast where LNG exports are growing. I went down to the port of Corpus Christi a few weeks ago where CEO Kent Britton told me business is booming.
4: LNG shipments this year are actually up about 40% over the same period last year.
1: That's as more natural gas is piped down from West Texas and New Mexico.
4: There is a lot more gas to be discovered easily in the Permian than oil. LNG is the growth story of the next decade.
1: Ross Wayno with S&P Global Energy says the U.S. is now exporting roughly 20 billion cubic feet per day of LNG.
8: Up from basically zero a little over 10 years ago. So it's been a massive increase. The U.S. is now the largest supplier of LNG in the world, with plans to grow significantly more over the next 10 years.
1: Wayno says a lot of that LNG is sold to utilities in Asia, and that business boosts local coastal economies, says Jesse Thompson, an economist with the Dallas Fed.
9: We had a huge amount of investment in the Gulf Coast economy in terms of just the equipment and manpower and construction. And then the plants themselves, a much smaller footprint in terms of total labor, but they are very high-wage jobs.
1: The question now is, will this war bring even more investment? Ross Wayno again.
8: These buyers may be interested in finding a more secure source of supply that could encourage them to sign up for a contract potentially in the U.S. But I will note that the U.S. is also facing concentration risk.
1: Having so much LNG come out of the Middle East has proven to be risky. The U.S. has its own risk. Think hurricanes and politics. So LNG buyers may choose other sellers like Canada or Algeria, or move away from natural gas altogether.
8: High LNG prices, the risk of this large portion of global supply getting cut off, and just price volatility in general are not good for demand creation.
1: If the countries getting hit hard by today's energy crisis decide to use less natural gas than they planned, that could ultimately hurt the new U.S. LNG plants in coastal communities like Corpus Christi. I'm Elizabeth Trovall for Marketplace.
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0: From IPM News, I'm Kimberly Schofield. You're listening to Morning Edition. Good morning. Today is Friday, May 15th at 7:59. Coming up at the top of the hour, farmers in the U.S. face one of the highest suicide rates out of any occupation. We'll hear more on that story, plus all of your morning news coming up at the top of the hour. IPM meteorologist Andrew Pritchard says showers and thunderstorms are likely to continue on and off throughout the morning, and then mostly sunny skies this afternoon with a high of 75 degrees. And a note, the last official day to make a gift of $120 or $10 a month for your cow t-shirt from Illinois Public Media is today. 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
6: Good morning. President Trump finished a visit to China by promoting big business deals. We don't know the substance or even if they're final. So what does the news mean for farmers and for Boeing? It's Morning Edition from NPR News. Here in Beijing, we sat with a Chinese scholar of America who misses the era of globalization. I'm Steve Inskeep in China.
7: And I'm Michelle Martin in Washington, D.C. The scholar says we face a new era of nationalism, whether we like it or not. Also, while the leaders of a bipartisan group in Congress say the gerrymandering arms race is leading to mutually assured destruction and what they want to do to stop it. It's Friday, May 15th. On this day in 1800, President John Adams ordered federal government offices to move from Philadelphia to the new capital, the District of Columbia. News is next.
5: Live from NPR News in Washington, I'm Corva Coleman. President Trump is flying home to the U.S. after completing his state visit to China. Chinese leader Xi Jinping has touted Trump's trip as a historic and landmark visit. Trump was the last American president to travel to China. NPR's Jennifer Pack reports that visit was almost 9 years ago.
10: President Xi says China and the U.S. have set a new vision for, quote, a constructive relationship of strategic stability. That refers to President Trump's narrative of great power competition since his first term, according to Wu Xinbo, a leading American studies scholar at Shanghai's Fudan University. He says President Xi and Trump are now setting a new direction, a wish.
11: Both want to have a stable, predictable, and more cooperative relations.
10: He says China sees meetings between leaders as a way to set parameters for further discussions, which is why China has not confirmed any specific deals made yet. Jennifer Pack, NPR News, Beijing.
5: The death toll in Ukraine has risen to at least 24 people following Russia's latest barrage of missile and drone strikes. These targeted the capital, Kyiv, and other areas. NPR's Joanna Kakissis reports Ukraine's president is vowing a forceful response.
12: The Russian strikes turned a nine-story apartment building into rubble. Ukrainian President Volodymyr Zelensky left flowers there for those killed. He said in a video address that Russia bombed Ukraine virtually nonstop for 2 days to exhaust Ukraine's air defenses. We must find countermeasures for such attacks as soon as possible, Zelensky said. In 48 hours, Russia used more than 1,500 drones and 56 missiles in the strikes. Zelensky said Ukraine was able to intercept 94% of the drones and 73% of the missiles. He said the number one priority is securing air defense that can take down more missiles. Joanna Kakissis, NPR News. Kyiv.
5: The U.S. Supreme Court says patients can continue to obtain the abortion medication mifepristone using online appointments or telemedicine. That decision will hold as the case works through lower courts. The Supreme Court overturned Roe v. Wade 4 years ago. And NPR's Selena Simmons-Duffin says telemedicine access is about a quarter of all abortions in the U.S.
2: Telemedicine access is a big part of the reason why the overall number of abortions hasn't gone down at all, despite all of the state bans. Mifepristone has been found to be safe by the FDA. Doctors say the in-person requirement is not medically necessary, and major medical groups all asked the Supreme Court to allow telemedicine abortion to continue, which is ultimately what they did for now.
5: NPR's Selena Simmons-Duffin prepared that report. 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
0: 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You're listening to Morning Edition. Good morning. Today is Friday, May 15th at 8:04. Currently here in Urbana, according to the National Weather Service, some light rain, 51 degrees, south wind 14 miles per hour. IPM meteorologist Andrew Pritchard says we should see showers and thunderstorms throughout the morning, but then mostly sunny skies this afternoon and a chance of some storms tomorrow as well. We'll take a look at your forecast in just a few minutes. Farmers in the U.S. face one of the highest suicide rates out of any occupation, and they can face unique challenges such as financial stress and a lack of mental health resources. The Farm Family Resource Initiative from Southern Illinois University aims to bridge those gaps. Mental health specialist Rachel Brown says people who are seeking support can connect with qualified professionals.
13: These professionals who are trained in mental health, but they also understand agriculture and they understand farming.
0: The group offers individual counseling and support groups for farmers and their families, both in person and virtually. They also operate a 24/7 crisis helpline. The number connects farmers and their families with agriculture-related resources in their area and no-cost counseling sessions. The 24/7 helpline can be found online at SIU Farm Family Resource Initiative's website. And you can learn more about farmers and mental health. That's coming up later this hour at 8:45 here from IPM News. A bill backed by Secretary of State Alexei Janulius is aimed at helping Illinois residents with

0: for today. Showers and thunderstorms likely this morning, becoming mostly sunny in the afternoon with a high of 75 degrees. South wind 10 to 15 miles per hour. Tonight, partly cloudy, a chance of thunderstorms after midnight and a low of 61 degrees. Southeast wind 10 miles per hour. Tomorrow on Saturday, mostly cloudy, showers and thunderstorms likely with a high of 80 degrees. Southwest wind 10 to 15 miles per hour. And on Sunday, mostly sunny and breezy with a high of 88 degrees. South wind 10 to 20 miles per hour. Currently in Bloomington, normal, mostly cloudy skies and 52 degrees. And in Rantoul, light rain and 51 degrees.
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2: On a Friday, this is Morning Edition from NPR News. I'm Michelle Martin in Washington, D.C.
3: And I'm Steve Inskeep in Beijing. President Trump has left here after about 43 hours in China.
4: This has been an incredible visit. I think a lot of good has come of it. We've made some fantastic trade deals, great for both countries.
2: Trump said this at the compound where China's President Xi Jinping lives and works. Soon after Trump departed on Air Force One, he left questions about how real those deals actually are.
3: NPR senior political correspondent Tamara Keith is with us in Beijing, right next to me here. Hi, Tam.
5: Hello.
3: Glad to see you once again. You've reminded me of this saying in U.S.-China relations about the three Bs, beans, beef, Boeing, things America wants to sell to China, so will China buy?
5: Well, we haven't seen anything in writing yet, but administration officials and President Trump have been making the rounds doing interviews, and the picture is coming together. And yes, those three Bs are a big part of it. There's been some movement to allow U.S. beef producers to resume exports to China. And President Trump, in an interview with Sean Hannity on Fox News, said China would be buying lots of soybeans and Boeing aircraft.
4: One thing he agreed to today, he's going to order 200 jets. That's a big thing, Boeing.
6: So Boeing.
4: 200 big ones. That's a lot of jobs. That's a lot. Boeing wanted 150, he got 200. He said, I think it was a commitment. I mean, you know, sort of like a statement, but I think it was a commitment. It's a great thing. That's a lot of jobs.
5: I will note that equivocation there. No. Even as the president was celebrating this deal, he didn't sound totally solid on it. China has made purchase commitments in the past, only to fall short. The bigger picture here, though, is that a year ago, there was a raging and destructive trade war between the two nations. Last fall, Trump and Xi got together and brought things to something of a truce. And this visit further stabilizes that truce.
3: How did they talk about the war with Iran?
5: Both sides mentioned a discussion of the situation in the Middle East, though President Trump did go into more detail than the Chinese readout of the meeting. He said that he and President Xi had agreed that the Strait of Hormuz should be open for navigation and that Iran shouldn't be charging a toll. He said they also agreed that Iran should never have a nuclear weapon. But that wasn't really the question.
3: Sure.
5: And it doesn't appear that Trump has secured any commitments from China to help pressure Iran to reopen the strait or to agree to turn over its nuclear material as part of a peace agreement.
3: Tam, I know you watch policy statements on a trip like this, but you also watch the people, especially for these two leaders who have personally assumed so much power. So what stands out for you?
5: Well, today, President Xi hosted Trump for tea and lunch in a private compound where he lives, and they admired the roses together. This was special treatment that most visiting leaders don't get. And the thought I keep coming back to is just how much Trump has praised Xi personally, while Xi's remarks have stuck to the long-term relationship between the two nations. Here's a moment from that Hannity interview where Trump describes Xi as all business, no games.
4: If you went to Hollywood and you looked for a leader of China to play a role in a movie,
6: central casting.
4: He's central casting. You couldn't find a guy like him. Even his physical features. You know, he's tall, very tall, and especially for this country because they tend to be a little bit shorter.
5: Central casting is the ultimate Trump compliment.
3: Tam, I like to think of you as central casting for White House correspondent, so it's good you're here.
5: Short for a White House correspondent.
3: No. Anyway, safe travels home.
5: Thank you.
3: Good to see you. NPR's Tamara Keith. People around the world who are watching this summit include Keo Jin. She is a Chinese economist and author of a book.

0: book that was designed to explain China's modern economy. She's now based in London and joins us from there. Welcome back to the program.
1: Great to be with you, Steve.
0: Tamara there spoke of stabilizing a truce on trade. Is this truce close enough that the two countries can just do business for a while?
1: Yeah, it's to give some breathing room. It's tactical stabilization. The tone has shifted, manage the competition, improve the communication. And China's really leaning into Trump's transactional approach. So as we heard, buy more airplanes, soybeans, energy, you know, discussions around investment access for American banks and so forth.
0: You said Trump's transactional approach. What is President Xi's approach? What word would describe that?
1: Pragmatism in all dimensions. Well, I think what China really wants, and to be understood, is really respect, reciprocity, and realism. Not mixing politics with trade, and hopefully resuming a more normal trade and investment relationship. While being quite aware that technologically it's probably going to go in separate ways and parallel systems.
0: Kate, we've been traveling around a little bit the last few days and trying to get a sense of the economy, and we do get a sense of continued economic growth, of exports continuing to increase for China, also ordinary people struggling a little bit, mortgages and rents remaining rather high. How would you assess China's economy right now?
1: It is a paradox because there is a bifurcation between continued softness of the economy, very weak expectations, but coupled with extraordinary technological boom from pharma to quantum to AI to EVs to robotics and you name it. And the problem is that tech is going really well, but it just can't displace real estate as the main driver of growth and employment in China. That's why we're seeing both things happening at the same time.
0: Oh, because real estate is not doing so well, even if tech is doing really well.
1: Tech is a very small part of the economy, even if it's nationalistically, strategically, super important.
0: I'm curious if China's beginning to have the same debate that we have in the United States. The question about whether tech is going to replace my job, whether AI is going to replace human beings and make human beings less necessary. Are people anxious about that in China?
1: You know what? It's actually quite the opposite. We hear very seldom negative sentiment towards AI and new technology. And it's all about excitement and enthusiasm and what could be done next and how's the society going to adapt, what new jobs are going to be created. It's actually quite the opposite. You don't hear about concerns about humanity and job losses.
0: Let's talk about how the rest of the world views China's tech sector. There was major news in recent days because Meta acquired an AI firm in China and then was told by the Chinese government, nope, not going to do that. We're breaking up that merger. How much enthusiasm is there in the rest of the world for the Chinese tech sector? And what does it mean that the government doesn't seem that excited about it?
1: Well, you know, this is really interesting because I actually think of China-U.S. Technology as highly different approach. China is more diffusive about scale, about deployment, about adoptability, about low cost. And it's actually very useful for a lot of developing countries, even if politically, strategically, it is difficult to take that in Europe or in the United States. So while the Chinese companies understand that going to the U.S. is difficult, they are really very much ready to go overseas, everywhere from the Middle East to Africa.
0: The United States, of course, regards China as a rival and in some ways as a threat. Of course, that's going to continue. But on an economic level, what opportunities do you see for Americans in the coming years in your country?
1: The very fact that the delegation consists of the top American businessmen traveling to China just signifies that the Chinese market is still very much important for top American enterprises. And if you just take finance, the lack of expertise in financial management and wealth and so forth really invites American companies, American banks, American insurance companies. And of course, you know, we have the Starbucks and the Nikes. China is the second largest economy. It will be still very important for America.
0: And remains and is getting to be a bigger consumer market despite all the barriers?
1: Absolutely. We can see it in the Chinese demand, Chinese consumption upgrading.
0: Kei Yu Jin, it's a pleasure talking with you again. Thanks so much.
1: Thanks, Steve.
2: The United Arab Emirates has been hit hard by the U.S.-Israeli war with Iran. According to official data from the region and the UAE's defense ministry, the small Gulf nation has seen more Iranian missiles and drones during the war than any other country, including Israel. That's pushed the Emirates into a closer alliance with Israel. As NPR's Aya Batraoui reports, that's something the UAE prefers to keep under the radar.
3: Israeli Prime Minister Benjamin Netanyahu made a headline-grabbing announcement this week. His office says he, quote, secretly visited the United Arab Emirates during the U.S.-Israeli war with Iran, resulting in a, quote, historic breakthrough in relations. It was the first publicly confirmed visit by Netanyahu to the UAE since the two countries established ties with the Abraham Accords in 2020. But within hours, the UAE released its own statement, saying the visit never happened. It said any claims to the contrary are unfounded. The quick rebuttal of a visit that Israeli journalists say likely happened on March 26, a month into the Iran war, highlights just how sensitive it is for an Arab state to host Netanyahu, who Israeli media say likely leaked this statement to boost his popularity ahead of the country's elections this year. His far-right government is viewed across the region as extremist and destabilizing, and Netanyahu is wanted by the International Criminal Court for war crimes in Gaza, allegations he denies. Still, during the war, the UAE looked to Israel to boost its defenses as it took a more hawkish stance toward Iran. Here's U.S. Ambassador to Israel Mike Huckabee speaking in Tel Aviv this week.
4: Israel just sent them Iron Dome batteries and personnel to help operate them. How come? Because there's an extraordinary relationship between the UAE and Israel based on the Abraham Accords.
3: But the UAE also denies there were ever Israeli troops in the country. It prefers to keep its security ties with Israel quiet. That's in part because also watching is Iran.
5: By now, it ought to be clear that Iran is unbreakable and only emerges stronger and more united when under pressure.
3: That was Iran's Foreign Minister Abbas Araghchi speaking at a summit of BRICS countries in India this week. He also had a warning for the UAE. He told Iranian media at the summit that even U.S. bases in the region weren't spared in this war. He said the U.S. and Israel will not bring the UAE security, that only a change in Abu Dhabi's policy can. Aya Batraoui, NPR News, Dubai.

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1: I'm meteorologist Andrew Pritchard with your IPM News forecast for Champaign-Urbana. Your forecast for today, showers and thunderstorms likely this morning, becoming mostly sunny in the afternoon with a high of 75 degrees and a south wind 10 to 15 miles per hour. Tonight, partly cloudy with a chance of thunderstorms after midnight and a low of 61 degrees with a southeast wind 10 miles per hour. Tomorrow, mostly cloudy with showers and thunderstorms likely and a high of 80 degrees with a southwest wind 10 to 15 miles per hour. Tomorrow night, partly cloudy with a low of 62 degrees, south wind 5 to 10 miles per hour. And for Sunday, mostly sunny and breezy with a high of 88 degrees with a south wind 10 to 20 miles per hour.
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4: Currently here in Urbana at 820, overcast skies, rain 51 degrees. 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
7: 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I'm Michelle Martin.
8: And I'm Steve Inskeep. Each time we've visited China in recent years, we've checked in with a Chinese scholar named Da Wei. He's at Tsinghua University, which is a school founded with American support back in 1911. Da Wei's area of study is the United States, which he often visits. He teaches classes on America to students who sometimes include Americans. We talked this week to get his Chinese perspective on U.S.-China presidential summits. He divides them into three eras. The first began when President Richard Nixon visited Beijing.
9: I mean, China-U.S. was in the 1970s, we were in the Cold War. So we together coping with the threat from Soviet Union. So you can read those, you know, anti-hegemony expression in the communique in 1970s.
8: Against Soviet hegemony. Soviet.
9: Yeah,
8: it's,
9: exactly.
8: It's not that the U.S. and China were allies, but for a minute they were on the same side.
9: It was not because we like each other or we are like each other. It's because we have common threat.
8: So that's the first section.
9: The second section was after the, particularly from the early or mid-90s, during the Clinton administration. We step into a time now we call it neoliberal globalization or hyper-globalization. So the tariff should be low, the non-tariff barrier should be low, and we should encourage capital, technology, personnel, information to flow freely. Mm-hmm. Worldwide. So in that context, China-U.S. was the largest developing country and the largest developed country. The two countries become very supplementary to each other, and we were very interdependent.
8: You're weaving your fingers together to show
9: exactly.
8: how they...
9: Yeah, exactly. And actually, it was not true that at that time everything was okay. We have a lot of problem during 1990s and the first decade of this century, I mean, between China and the U.S., but we have so-called the ballast towards the economic relations. So that's 1990s and 2000s. But now, I think that end probably, if you ask me to draw a line, it's hard to draw a line, clear line, but I will say maybe 2017.
8: About the time President Trump came last time to China.
9: So, yeah, exactly. But at that time, we compare the visit, President Trump's visit in 2017, I will say that's still, we were still at the end of the era of globalization 9 years ago. So China and the U.S. complain a lot to each other. And the U.S. complained that the U.S. does not have a leveled play field. China also complained to the U.S. that why you always try to interfere my reform, mm-hmm. my policy. I have my own speed. I have my own pace. I will control that. So at that time, we have a lot of dissatisfaction towards each other. But that was a happy pain of the globalization, I will say.
8: A happy pain is
9: you
8: said.
9: Yeah.
8: So there's happiness from prosperity, but pain because people can see this going a little wrong.
9: But then from 2018, I think now we had a strategic competition. And after 9 years, 8 years, I gradually realized that we are in a new order. It's not a globalization time. Now, we don't have a clear definition. How should we define today's mm-hmm. order? But I will say it's basically, it's a nationalist era. Mm-hmm. The U.S. want to bring back the manufacturing jobs to the U.S. and want to build a wall to prevent the illegal immigrants, visible, invisible walls. And China have very similar goal. Our goal is national rejuvenation. So these two goals, you know, ironically, very, very similar. National rejuvenation, actually, it's make China great again. Make America great again is American rejuvenation. Right? So we have very similar goal.
8: How much of this is substance as opposed to style? The United States and China have had all these disagreements, and yet they continue doing hundreds of billions of dollars of business with each other every year.
9: That's true. You know, this connectivity, I think, is still there. What disappeared is the assumption behind this, beneath this. I mean, in the past, you believe that you can unconditionally be interdependent with other countries. So that was the assumption in the 1990s. And we believe economic growth is the highest or the priority, top priority for all the governments. Mm-hmm. We want to improve the social welfare, make people rich. But today, I think all major countries have more complicated goals. Of course, we still want economic growth, but you know, people think of jobs in the United States. We are thinking the divide of different social class, and in China, we think a lot about our industrial safety. Can you control your own supply chain? We also think a lot about the environment. So I think it is true that we have bid the farewell to the old hyper-globalization. And we are moving to a more complicated and also more secured economy of the world.
8: The idea of nationalism, as you describe it, I suppose, is to make your country more independent, and in that way, if it's correct, more secure. But let me ask about the flip side. Are there ways that each country feels more isolated to you?
9: Definitely. To be honest, I, as someone who grew up in, you know, 1990s, 80s, 90s, I miss that time. But the problem is, once this process start, all we can say, so long as one country, one major player start that process, we cannot stop it. So it's like, you know, if one country started the process of securitization, other country feels that if I don't securitize my economic relations, I will suffer.
8: Mm.
9: So then they followed. So this is tragic, but it's already happened. So I think all the countries feel more isolated, as you said. I totally agree. It's not a very enjoyable experience, but this is a reality. So I always tell my colleagues here, we should not be too nostalgic to the old time. Yeah, we all miss that, definitely. But it's useless to be nostalgic. You need to face the reality. Today we are facing this world. Then we need to spend more time on how to manage this more chaotic, isolated, fragmented world. I think this is the goal.
8: Da Wei, it's always a pleasure to see you. Thank you so much.
9: Thank you.
8: He's a scholar of the United States at Tsinghua University here in Beijing. This is NPR News.
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3: Live from NPR News in Washington, I'm Dave Mattingly. President Trump says he hasn't yet decided whether to move ahead with the sale of billions of dollars worth of weapons to Taiwan. The president was speaking to reporters aboard Air Force One as he was flying back to the U.S. following his summit in Beijing with China's President Xi Jinping. China opposes the sale. China's foreign ministry says she warned Trump the issue of Taiwan, if not handled properly, could lead to conflict. Some legal experts are raising questions about President Trump's lawsuit seeking billions of dollars from the IRS and whether it belongs in federal court. NPR's Carrie Johnson says a new filing in the case comes amid reports of a potential settlement.
11: A federal judge in Florida asked outside experts to weigh whether the president's case against tax officials presents a true controversy because he's suing the government he leads. In a new brief, the experts say there's reason to believe Trump is controlling the Justice Department, and lawyers there may not be free to exercise independent judgment and act in the best interest of the United States. The president's openly said he's negotiating with himself in the case. DOJ lawyers recently advised the judge they're in talks to settle. Outside tax lawyers say there are plenty of ways to defend the case, but the DOJ has not been advancing them. Carrie Johnson, NPR News, Washington.
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4: From Illinois Public Media News, I'm Kimberly Schofield. This is Morning Edition. Good morning. Today is Friday, May 15th at 8:31. Currently here in Urbana, according to the National Weather Service, overcast skies and 53 degrees, south wind 14 miles per hour. IPM meteorologist Andrew Pritchard says we could see some more rain throughout the morning and then mostly sunny skies this afternoon. We'll look at your forecast in just a minute. The U.S. Census Bureau's latest estimates show Champaign-Urbana has had a slight growth in population. Champaign added close to 600 new residents between 2024 and 2025, with over 91,000 people living in the city. Urbana's population held steady over that same period with about 36 new residents. The city has close to 40,000 residents. Savoy and Mahomet also saw population increases. Meanwhile, Danville continues to see its population go down as it lost 44 residents over 2025. And up north, the city of Chicago saw its population growth for the third year in a row as it added more than 5,000 new residents. Box turtles have emerged from their dens for the warm season. Harvest Public Media's Sia Lopez Jensen reports on how to help them survive another year.
12: Studies suggest ornate box turtles could be in trouble. They live in grasslands, a habitat that is giving way to suburbs and crops. Climate change is bringing armadillos north, a predator of their eggs, and they get hit by cars. Washburn University professor Benjamin Reed studies box turtles. He says we can't solve all these problems easily, but one thing people can do is leave the turtles in the wild.
13: What I'm trying to convince people to do is maybe enjoy these turtles out in the wild and not take them home as pets.
12: Also, if you're able to help a turtle cross the road without putting yourself in danger, he says, take it to the side of the road where it was headed. I'm Celia Yopis Jepson, Harvest Public Media.
4: 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And I will look at your forecast from IPM meteorologist Andrew Pritchard. For today, showers and thunderstorms likely on and off throughout the morning, becoming mostly sunny in the afternoon with a high of 75 degrees. South wind 10 to 15 miles per hour. Tonight, partly cloudy, a chance of thunderstorms after midnight and a low of 61 degrees. Southeast wind 10 miles per hour. And tomorrow, mostly cloudy, showers and thunderstorms likely with a high of 80 degrees. Southwest wind 10 to 15 miles per hour.
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8: It's Morning Edition from NPR News. I'm Steve Inskeep in Beijing.
7: And I'm Michelle Martin in Washington, D.C. Good morning. We've been hearing regularly from members of the House Problem Solvers Caucus. That's a bipartisan group in Congress, evenly divided between Republicans and Democrats, that tries to make policy out of positions they think most Americans share. I spoke on Capitol Hill yesterday with the co-chairs of the caucus, Democrat Tom Suozzi of New York and Republican Brian Fitzpatrick of Pennsylvania. This was right before they voted on another Iran War Powers resolution, which narrowly failed. I asked them about their constituents' biggest concerns, and I started with Representative Fitzpatrick.
14: Same thing I've been hearing for many, many years now, which is affordability. Half the people in this country live paycheck to paycheck. There's a lot of stresses on their budgets. Those stresses are only getting worse, not better, and they're looking for relief.
7: The Problem Solvers Caucus released a framework back in February to address drivers of the affordability problem. So it's not like there's a dearth of ideas out here. So how are you explaining to your constituents the lack of action on any of these issues?
15: I don't think anything's getting done. As a matter of fact, we had a meeting just today. Okay. We've decided we have to clear the decks. And the big focus has got to be this whole issue of gerrymandering and redistricting.
7: Interesting.
15: Because what's happening is when things are so partisan, so divided, you don't get things done. And the more we create these safe seats, the more people just pander to their base because they just have to worry about winning a primary as opposed to winning a general. The plan is we're actually setting up a working group on this. We need to get Democrats and Republicans in our group. We got about 8 people who volunteered who are affected by this, actually, and some who are not even affected but want to address the issue. Even though we have so many issues going on right now, this technical type insider issue, gerrymandering and redistricting, will kill our country.
7: Is the idea here to what? Intervene in this redistricting race or what is it?
15: It's to set up independent redistricting commissions, to let independents vote in primaries, not have primaries be closed, and to look at other solutions that have been done in the laboratories of democracy, the states, which have worked to try and create more competitive seats.
14: So here's the challenge we have to overcome. Constitutionally, states are given jurisdiction, sole jurisdiction over the time, place, and manner of elections. The only jurisdictional hook we have is funding. So we can tie certain funding streams to certain reforms being enacted. So that's what we need to do. It is incredibly corrosive to our democracy to have states and or regions of this country that might be 60-40, 55-45 in terms of registration, but are 90-10 in House representation. That doesn't work.
7: I am just trying to understand how you persuade your colleagues, the same Democrats, the same Republicans at the state level who've been redrawing these maps to advantage their own party.
15: We need to actually withhold money from them unless they do it.
7: Why would they do it given that some of this started, and I understand you don't want to play the blame game, but this started at the behest of President Trump, who specifically asked Texas to redraw their maps. They did so, and other states followed, and other states are retaliating, and here we are.
15: I think that we have to appeal to people's better angels of their nature that this is just destroying our country. I think that most people in our nation are sick and tired of this because politicians in safe seats do not listen to the people. You know, I'm in a seat that Donald Trump won. I'm a Democrat.
7: Yeah.
15: Brian is in a seat that Kamala Harris won. He's a Republican. We have to listen to the people. And that's good for America that I'm listening to what's going on.
7: Can I ask you a sensitive question, Mr. Fitzpatrick? I'm aiming this at you as a retired FBI agent. We are told anecdotally that another driver here is fear of violence, fear of political violence. Is that true? That members of Congress, they feel that some of their behavior is actually being dictated by the fear of violence?
14: Well, there certainly is a fear of violence. I don't think that's anything new. I do think it's gotten worse as of late because with the expanded use of social media and connectivity of these various groups, people tend to act out more than they have in the past. So that's always been a risk. Mm. Is that infecting people's behavior? Mm. I mean, I can't say that. You know, it's always in the back of people's minds.
15: And you know, again, I want to go back to, you know, the rise of violence is happening because of this division and this us versus them and everybody attacking each other all the time. You know, we've always had bad actors in the world, but it's been fomented because of people pandering to their base, social media rewarding extremism, cable news promoting extreme voices on both sides, and quite frankly, back to the same topic of gerrymandering, is making it worse. And it leads directly to political violence.
7: Tom Suozzi, Democrat from New York. Brian Fitzpatrick, Republican from Pennsylvania, co-chairs of the Problem Solvers Caucus. Thanks for talking to us once again.
14: Thank you.
15: Thank you.
7: Tiny plots full of flowers, herbs, and trees are cropping up in America's cities, often along sidewalks and other public spaces. As NPR's Julie Deffenbrock reports, the small gardens have big environmental benefits.
16: On a street median in Washington, D.C., is one of more than 30 neighborhood tree boxes, pocket gardens, where native plants thrive and create a little oasis in the city.
17: We're in an urban environment here.
16: That's John Burnham. He's a retired federal worker and volunteer gardener in D.C.'s Mount Pleasant neighborhood.
17: I brought some mountain mint, which was the plant of the year last year for native plants.
16: Mountain mint, which grows in the Appalachian Mountains, is prolific, says Stella Tarnay.
18: Once you plant it, it's going to spread, but it's one of the best plants that you can plant in your yard if you want to support pollinators.
16: Tarnay is the executive director of Capital Nature, a local nonprofit assisting in the neighborhood effort.
18: When you put in the native plants, they create these wonderful little root systems that aerate the soil. They attract insects, beetles, worms, not only the charismatic pollinators, and they also bury into the earth. They make it organic. They create air tunnels.
16: The area where we're standing right now, Burnham says, is an urban heat island, which gets hotter than the surrounding area due to the presence of heat-absorbing materials like asphalt and concrete. Adding greenery can bring down the temperature. Burnham gets to work planting the mountain mint and watering the garden. The tiny plot contains golden Alexander, phlox, and columbine, among other plants that will bloom throughout the year. Tarnay says she's amazed what you can invite into a small space like this.
18: This is basically just a hop over median on the way to the liquor store for many people. But in this little box, there's so much life that's starting to go on. And we take up so much space in the urban environment, we humans. So why not give over a little spot to the plants and the birds and the bugs and share our environment with them?
16: Kate Brown is an environmental historian at MIT and the author of Tiny Gardens Everywhere. She says many cities have become hotspots for biodiversity.
5: Mostly because these tiny green spaces dotted throughout an urban and suburban territory offer refuge for all kinds of birds and animals and insects that they don't get in the countryside, which is continually being bombed by things like insecticides and pesticides.
16: Back in D.C., Burnham says there's so much that feels out of his control to change the way the world is.
17: Can't we create a little bit of joy in our own neighborhood here? That's the idea.
16: Julie Deppenbrock, NPR News, Washington.
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0: I'm meteorologist Andrew Pritchard with your IPM News forecast for Champaign-Urbana. Your forecast for today, showers and thunderstorms likely this morning, becoming mostly sunny in the afternoon with a high of 75 degrees and a south wind 10 to 15 miles per hour. Tonight, partly cloudy with a chance of thunderstorms after midnight and a low of 61 degrees with a southeast wind 10 miles per hour. Tomorrow, mostly cloudy with showers and thunderstorms likely at a high of 80 degrees with a southwest wind 10 to 15 miles per hour. Tomorrow night, partly cloudy with a low of 62 degrees, south wind 5 to 10 miles per hour. And for Sunday, mostly sunny and breezy with a high of 88 degrees with a south wind 10 to 20 miles per hour.
1: 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It's a sampling of some of our favorite saxophone players of the hi-fi era with a spotlight on the cool sounds of Plas Johnson. We'll also hear from Jerry Mulligan, King Curtis, Zoot Sims, John Coltrane, and many more. I'm your host, Jason Croft. 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
2: Currently here in Urbana at 844, overcast skies, 51 degrees. Your Marketplace morning report is coming up in just about 10 minutes. Horse race betting in the U.S. has been on the decline for the past several decades. Could prediction markets draw interest in wagering in the sport? We'll hear more on that story plus all of your morning's business news in just about 10 minutes on the Marketplace morning report. That's followed by the opening market report. And then at 9 a.m., 1A starts on AM 580 and Classic Mornings with Victy Geronimo on FM 90.9.
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2: From IPM News, I'm Kimberly Schofield. Farmers in the U.S. face one of the highest suicide rates of any occupation, and federal data shows suicide rates in rural communities tend to be higher than in urban areas. IPM Student Newsroom's Alyssa Eaton reports financial stress and a lack of mental health resources can make it hard for farmers to get the help they need. In a note to listeners, this story mentions suicide.
5: Solomon Hamm was born into a farm family in western Illinois. He says before he was born, his dad, Danny Hamm, was a Western Illinois political science student back in the 80s. But he dropped out of school suddenly to help his family run their farm full time.
6: My dad never wanted to be a farmer, really. He was kind of forced into that by his family because his dad had a heart attack and they were making it his duty to, like, take over his farm and everything.
5: Solomon, who's now an IT professional in Champaign, says his family suffered financially due to the challenging nature of running a farm.
6: You know, you take on a lot of debt from all that equipment, and you're harvesting crops, which there's a litany of things that can go wrong. There was that kind of feeling of instability just due to external stresses I couldn't fully comprehend at the time.
5: In 2002, the family was notified that the bank would foreclose on their farm. Danny's wife, Giselle Hamm, says an attorney recommended they file for bankruptcy to settle their debts. She says her husband took this news really hard.
7: That's kind of a hard situation to be in, and Danny knew it. He had a mental breakdown. He really was more scattered and just really impulsive.
5: Giselle says around this time, the family's bankruptcy attorney asked if Danny had ever thought about taking his own life, to which he responded yes.
7: That just threw me for a loop. It just was a shock. I didn't envision that he would ever think of taking his life. So that was always in the back of my mind that that was a possibility from that point on.
5: Giselle says she tried to find mental health resources, but struggled. In their rural community, qualified mental health providers were few and far between.
7: Farmers and farm families, I think it's just a kind of very special situation, and people need to be trained in how to handle those special situations when, you know, a farmer loses his livelihood. We just struggled to find help and just kind of gave up trying to find mental health resources at that time.
5: Danny ended up leaving farming and jumped from job to job, mostly in sales. Then in 2022, he died from suicide. Solomon says one of the worst things was having to call people to tell them what had happened to his dad.
6: At first, you don't really believe it, right? When you hear that, you're just like, yeah.
5: He remembers his dad as always making people laugh and feel welcome. He says his favorite memories with him include playing guitar and going on drives.
6: I definitely miss playing for him, for sure. That was a good memory. I think it's important to check up on people who might seem, you know, seem even fine, you know, especially people like my dad.
5: In Northwest Champaign County stands a tall blue house. This is where Mark Horton, a corn and soybean farmer, lives. He says right now is a particularly challenging time for farmers. Over the past couple of years, he's had below average crop production on top of rising costs for essential equipment and rising interest rates for loans. There's just not enough money coming in to pay the bills.
8: I know what the banks are looking for, and what we have right now is not. You can't write the check. And that's an age-old problem.
5: Horton says it's important to have a support system.
8: I just know that people that are having a lot of struggle and don't have anyone to talk to, it's a super lonely place and it's a dangerous place. And we don't want that out here in the farm community.
5: He's glad to see programs like the Farm Family Resource Initiative crop up in recent years. Based out of Southern Illinois University, the program provides mental health resources to farmers and farm families.
9: These professionals who are trained in mental health, but they also understand agriculture and they understand farming.
5: That's Rachel Brown, a mental health specialist with the initiative. She says they offer individual counseling and support groups both in person and virtually so that people across the state can access them.
9: I've seen the folks who come to a group really kind of build that support network there. There's a stigma that we kind of have to overcome to help people realize it's okay to need help, and the help is out there.
5: Solomon Hamm, whose dad died from suicide, says he's taken steps to find mental health support for himself and hopes that more people do the same.
6: With a better support system and better awareness and a decrease in the stigma of, you know, men can't have mental health issues or they'll feel weak and inadequate or something like that is what we need to get past if we're to prevent things like this from happening.
5: I'm Alyssa Eaton, IPM News.
10: Why prediction markets are a horse of a different color.
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12: From Marketplace, I'm Nancy Marshall-Genzer in Washington. Tomorrow is the Preakness Stakes, the second event in the Triple Crown. Americans have been able to bet on horse racing longer than any other sport, but interest has waned. In the past couple decades, betting on racing is down by more than 50%. You might think prediction markets would see this as fertile ground, but even though sports betting on platforms like Kalshi and Polymarket is surging, they have not made inroads in horse racing. Marketplace's Caitlin Tan did some digging into why.
13: Pat Cummings remembers his favorite Preakness race.
14: Smarty Jones winning in 2004.
15: And they're off! Smarty Jones gets off to a good beginning.
14: I grew up in Philadelphia, and it was just such incredible because the Philadelphia horse had won it.
15: colossal margin. Here is Smarty Jones.
13: Cummings is with the National Thoroughbred Alliance. He bets on horses all the time. So does John Stetton.
16: My mom was at the racetrack the day before I was born and at the racetrack about 4 or 5 days after I was born with me in a stroller.
13: Back then, you bet in person. Now, you don't have to be at the track. You can bet online, but all through platforms okayed by the racing industry. And that doesn't include prediction markets.
16: For the industry, it's better to lock them out and just keep all the money for themselves and restrict where I wager.
13: Racetracks and horsemen control their product, the race, because of a 1978 federal commerce law.
17: That still could face legal tests, but for now, the prediction markets haven't gone that route.
13: Marshall Graham is a Rhodes College economics professor and horse breeder, and he's looking to tomorrow's lineup.
17: Since I'm on the spot here, let's see. I will go with the Hell We Did. It'll be my long shot pick.
13: But for now, that bet's not likely on Kalshi or Poly Market. I'm Caitlin Tan for Marketplace.
12: Let's do the numbers. The Dow is down 441 points. That's about 0.8%. The S&P 500 and NASDAQ are both more than 1% lower. The 10-year Treasury yield is down at 4.57%. Jerome Powell's term as chair of the Federal Reserve comes to an end today. Kevin Warsh will be sworn in to succeed him. Powell is said to continue on as a member of the Fed Board of Governors for now. He said he'll stay on to see through the end of the Trump administration's investigation of the remodeling of Fed headquarters. 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President Trump is requesting $1.5 trillion for the Pentagon next year. That's about a 40% increase from the current fiscal year. Of course, Congress will have the final say here, but lobbyists are chiming in too. In fact, lobbying by the defense sector increased 10% in just the first quarter of this year compared to the same time last year. That's according to Open Secrets, a nonprofit that tracks money in politics. Joining us now is Dan Auble, a senior researcher at Open Secrets. Good morning.
18: Good morning.
12: We saw the biggest spike this century in lobbying by the defense industry in 2025. That is according to Open Secrets data. So how much of an increase are we talking about here?
18: Well, they increased their spending every year, really, especially in the last 5 years. But last year, we saw a 24% jump in spending. So they are now spending over $50 million every 3 months.
12: Wow. So who's doing the most lobbying here? And who are they lobbying, Dan? Is it members of Congress, the Trump administration, all of the above?
18: All of the above, really. There are both large and small companies doing the lobbying, but the majority of the money is spent by the big five prime contractors, such as Lockheed Martin and RTX, which used to be called Raytheon. Lockheed Martin, in particular, spent $15 million in 2025 and has already spent more than $4 million in the first quarter of 2026.
12: A lot of money. So why has lobbying increased so much by these military contractors? Is it just that they see how much President Trump wants to increase military spending and they want to be sure they get their piece of the pie?
18: That is generally a strong motivator for lobbying. The defense industry has an appropriations bill that comes up every year and is huge, now over $1 trillion. And in addition to that, we are now in a more warlike posture. So a lot of these companies are lobbying to get their piece of renewing the stockpiles of arms that are being used, for instance. They will specifically mention weapons programs that are important to them, as well as advocating for easier ways to sell military equipment and services and weapons abroad.
12: So is all this paying off? I mean, is it becoming easier for these companies to sell weapons abroad? Did the companies that lobbied the most last year get the biggest contracts this year? Is there a correlation?
18: The industry is very top heavy with those really big manufacturers and contractors spending most of the lobbying money. So for instance, the top 10 lobby spenders made up 40% of the total defense industry lobbying effort in 2025. In fact, when you look at their lobbying numbers compared to some other industries like pharmaceuticals, which spends the most, they almost seem small, but they did spend almost $200 million last year, which is a substantial amount to get their foot in the door. And that defense budget is now proposed to be $1.5 trillion. So they are clearly getting more than their money's worth. They have increased spending every year for the last 5 years. So there is evidence that they feel the same.
12: Dan Auble is a senior researcher at Open Secrets. Thank you so much.
18: Thank you for having me.
12: In Washington, I'm Nancy Marshall Genzer with the Marketplace Morning Report. 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
19: 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Currently, 54 degrees, showers and thunderstorms today, likely this morning. Becoming mostly sunny this afternoon, with a high of 75, it'll be partly cloudy tonight with a chance of thunderstorms after midnight, the low 61. Tomorrow, mostly cloudy, with showers and thunderstorms likely, and a high of 80. Partly cloudy tomorrow night, the low 62, and Sunday mostly sunny and breezy, and a high of 88. Currently, we're 54 degrees. Good morning. It's Friday, May 15th, 2026. Vic DiGeronimo with you. We're going to have a classic morning. It may have been a while since I've told the story about this piece, which for years has been a famous encore piece for violinists. I'll tell a brief version of the story again after we enjoy the encore piece, the Sicilienne, which suggests a pastoral atmosphere. Attached to the work is the name of the pianist, composer, and Mozart and Beethoven contemporary, Maria Theresia von Paradis, whose birthday we celebrate today. Actually, she was baptized on this day in 1759, but we celebrated as her birthday. She died in 1824.

violinist Anna Kiko Myers and pianist Sandra Rivers featured in A Little Sicilienne, which you'll find under the name Maria Theresia von Paradis, the Mozart-Beethoven contemporary, baptized on this day. We celebrated as her birthday in 1759. She died in 1824. So what's the story behind the piece? For those of you who haven't heard this before, maybe you have. It seems to have been written by the 20th century violinist Samuel Dushkin, a friend of Stravinsky, who published it in 1924. Interesting, the centennial of the death of Maria Theresia von Paradis. And it seems to be based upon a slow movement of a sonata by Carl Maria von Weber, who was a contemporary of Paradis. Having heard the Weber piece, I'd like to add that Dushkin did a great job. It's a keeper. And if it wasn't written by Paradis, it's a fine tribute to her memory. It's 9:05. We're currently at 54 degrees. I want to welcome everybody in DeLand, Illinois, joining us for a classic morning on this Friday morning. Music of Johann Halvorsen. This is from 1921. He used a tune that has sometimes been attributed to Lully, the Baroque composer. This is called Bergensiana, Rococo Variations on an Old Melody from Bergen. It's the city anthem tune from the city of Bergen, but this was written as a part of a stage work by Halvorsen, who wrote a good bit of music for stage productions. And again, the tune sometimes attributed to Jean-Baptiste Lully, but here, Nimi Yerby with the Bergen Philharmonic Orchestra on a classic morning.

It's called Bergensjana, and again, it's named for the city of Bergen in Norway, and subtitled Rococo Variations on an Old Melody from Bergen, the tune of the city anthem, which some attribute to Jean-Baptiste Lully. We heard the Bergen Philharmonic Orchestra led by Nima Järvi, and that music from 1921 by Johan Halvorsen. It's 9:16, we're currently at 55 degrees. This is music from the 1980s. It's music of English composer Stephen Reynolds from his two poems in homage to Gabriel Fauré. This is the first of the two. It's called The Song of Autumn. Here's pianist Stephen Huff.

oh, may have been written in the 1980s, but he was trying to sound like Gabriel Fauré, almost a century before him. Music of Stephen Reynolds, one of two poems in homage or homage to Gabriel Fauré, and the first one called The Song of Autumn. We heard Stephen Huff, the pianist, on Classic Morning. It's 9:19, we're at 55 degrees. Showers and thunderstorms are likely this morning, becoming mostly sunny this afternoon, and a high of 75. Tonight, partly cloudy, chance of thunderstorms after midnight, the low 61. Tomorrow, mostly cloudy with showers and thunderstorms, likely in a high of 80. Partly cloudy tomorrow night, the low 62, and Sunday, mostly sunny, breezy, and a high of 88. Currently, we're at 55 degrees. Tomorrow morning at 11, it's Classics of the Phonograph with your host, John Frayne. John will be presenting the work of a father-in-law conductor and a son-in-law pianist. Arturo Toscanini conducted his piano soloist son-in-law in a 1941 recording of Tchaikovsky's Piano Concerto No. 1. Tomorrow morning on Classics of the Phonograph, you'll hear a live 1943 performance by Horowitz and Toscanini of that concerto at a Carnegie Hall concert. Classics of the Phonograph, tomorrow with your host John Frayne, tomorrow morning at 11 here on Illinois Classical. Music of Antoine Fouqueré, who played the viola da gamba, the bowed, fretted string instrument, and here paying tribute to the mandolin. It's a little piece called The Mandolin.

Selections from the first of the suites are partitas of Johann Sebastian Bach for harpsichord, and here played on the piano by the Portuguese pianist Maria João Pires. On a classic morning, it's 9:37, we're at 56 degrees. Showers and thunderstorms are likely this morning, becoming mostly sunny this afternoon, the high 75. Tonight, partly cloudy with a chance of thunderstorms after midnight, the low 61. Tomorrow, mostly cloudy with showers and thunderstorms likely and a high of 80. Partly cloudy tomorrow night, the low 62.

and Sunday mostly sunny and breezy with a high of 88. Currently, we're at 56 degrees. Did you hear a few things this week that you hadn't heard before? Something you liked? Did you learn something this week? Did you just have a good time on Classic Mornings? Any of those reasons is what makes it special to have classical music on the radio. And you continue to make that possible with your support. Thank you recently, and thank you over the years. It's because of you that there's classical music on the radio here in Central Illinois. Again, thank you, all of you, for your support. Music of Leonardo Leo. He was a Bach contemporary. This is from a concerto he wrote for four violins and strings, the Raglan Baroque Players, led by Nicholas Kramer.

25 years ago, their recording was released. It's music of Leonardo Leo from a collection of music from the time of Leo and Bach, the Raglan Baroque players from England, led by Nicholas Kramer on a classic morning. It's 9:47. We're currently at 56 degrees. Music of Franz Beck from the time of Haydn. Here's one of his little symphonies, the 13 Strings Chamber Orchestra from Ottawa, Ontario, in Canada, led by Kevin Mallon.

little symphony by Franz Beck. He was born just a couple of years after Haydn was born. He lived to 1809, born in 1834. We heard the 13 Strings Chamber Orchestra led by Kevin Mallon on a classic morning. It's 9:58. We're currently at 57 degrees. Showers and thunderstorms are likely this morning, becoming mostly sunny this afternoon, the high 75. It'll be partly cloudy tonight, a chance of thunderstorms after midnight, the low 61. Tomorrow, mostly cloudy, with showers and thunderstorms likely and a high of 80. Partly cloudy tomorrow night, the low 62, and Sunday mostly sunny and breezy and a high of 88. Currently, we're at 57 degrees, and you're listening to Illinois Classical, WILL, 90.9 FM, HD1, Urbana. Vic DiGeronimo with you on this Friday morning. A reminder that I have an online column, the Classic Mornings blog. It was just last Thursday, the most recent, and there's, oh goodness, more than a dozen years' worth of blogs there at the website. So I'll give the link to the recent one. You take it from there. It's at will, as in WILL, .illinois.edu/classicmornings. 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Music of Mozart. It's the flute concerto, number 2. It's the flute version of his oboe concerto. That's what he had done. So someone tricks you and says, how many flute concertos did Mozart write? Well, it's kind of a trick question. He wrote one. The other is an arrangement, and there's one for flute and harp, so you can decide what the answer is here. Emmanuel Paud is the flutist, the principal flute, one of the two principal flutes of the Berlin Philharmonic, with that orchestra led by Claudio Abbado at 10 o'clock.

Emmanuel Paoud, the Swiss flutist who was attracted to the instrument when he was very young because of Mozart's works for flute and orchestra, featured with the Berlin Philharmonic, of which he's principal flute and has been for years now, with Claudio Abbado conducting. That's the Flute Concerto No. 2. Again, it's the flute version of Mozart's one and only oboe concerto. He made the arrangement himself. It's 10:19. We're currently at 58 degrees. We're having a classic morning. You're a part of it. I want to welcome everybody in Philo, Illinois, joining us for a classic morning here on this Friday morning. Tomorrow at noon, it's afternoon at the opera, you're going to hear a performance from 1950 of the opera Don Carlo by Giuseppe Verdi. And it's one that features tenor Jussi Björling from Sweden. He has the title role. And I mentioned this yesterday, Jussi Björling and the American baritone Robert Merrill were good friends. And they're remembered for some great duets, including that of the Pearl Fishers by Georges Bizet. And you can read all about them online. But anyway, the two of them will appear in the cast, among others. That's Verdi's Don Carlo tomorrow at noon here on Illinois Classical. And in just a little bit, I've got something of interest related to Verdi's Don Carlo. So stay with us. Music of Beethoven. He wrote three marches for piano, four hands. Here's the third of the three. Peter Hill and Benjamin Frith are featured.

A march by Beethoven, the third of three that he wrote for piano, four hands, one keyboard, two players. We heard pianists Peter Hill and Benjamin Frith on a classic morning. It's 10:26. We're at 58 degrees. Music of Felix Mendelssohn is next. You may not really notice the difference, but this is the revised version of the third movement of his Italian symphony, the Symphony No. 4. And with the revision, he called it a minuet. Here's the Vienna Philharmonic, led by John Elliott Gardner.

Symphony No. 4, the Italian Symphony as it's known, music of Felix Mendelssohn, but the revised version, which he then called a minuet, he changed that from the original version, and the Vienna Philharmonic, led by John Elliott Gardiner, subtle changes. If you know the symphony, you may or may not have noticed some of the differences there. It's 10:34. We're currently at 58 degrees. I want to welcome everybody in Philo, Illinois, joining us for a classic morning here on this Friday morning. Tomorrow, from 9 till 11, tomorrow morning, it's Classics by Request with your host, Vincent Trouth. 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You may also send your request via email to classreq, classreq at illinois.edu. Classics by request tomorrow morning from 9 to 11 here on Illinois Classical. And tomorrow at noon, I mentioned the opera, the Met production of Verdi's Don Carlo. Don Carlo was written for the Paris Opera, originally as Don Carlos. It was later translated into Italian and based for the most part on a play by Friedrich Schiller. You may know his name from the Ode to Joy in Beethoven's Symphony No. 9. That was Schiller's text. In the third act of Don Carlos, the original, Verdi wrote music for a ballet known as The Dance of the Queen or La Peregrina. It's also the name of the jewel of all jewels in the ballet story. The opera was later revised without the ballet. Here is the ballet featuring the orchestra of the Teatro Comunale of Bologna led by Riccardo Chailly.

That's the ballet known as the Dance of the Queen, or La Peregrina, from the original Don Carlos, the French language version of Giuseppe Verdi's opera, before the revision. And part of the story was told with the ballet, and then the ballet was eliminated, and the story told without the ballet in the Italian version. So I thought I'd play that for you, those of you who are going to be tuning in for the opera Don Carlo tomorrow, the Italian version of music of Verdi. We heard the orchestra of the Teatro Comunale of Bologna with Riccardo Chailly conducting, and the violin soloist was Giovanni Adamo, here on a classic morning. It's 10:52. We're currently at 59 degrees. It's a waltz by Tchaikovsky for the piano. It's the one that he called the Sentimental Waltz.

The Sentimental Waltz, music of Tchaikovsky, and a performance with pianist Oksana Yablonskaya on a classic morning. It's 10:57. We're currently at 59 degrees. We're having a classic morning. You're a part of it. Vic DiGeronimo with you. Showers and thunderstorms likely yet this morning, becoming mostly sunny this afternoon. A high 75, partly cloudy tonight. Chance of thunderstorms after midnight, the low 61. Tomorrow, mostly cloudy, with showers and thunderstorms likely, and a high of 80. Tomorrow night, partly cloudy, the low 62. And Sunday, mostly sunny and breezy, and a high of 88 currently. We're at 59 degrees. 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That's at will, as in W-I-L-L, .illinois.edu/classicmornings. Again, will.illinois.edu/classicmornings. It's the birthday today of the violinist, composer, conductor, Giovanni Bolzoni. He was born on this day 145 years ago in 1881. He died in 1919. Verdi recommended him in the city of Turin as a conductor, and he was there for years. He also became a part of the Turin Conservatory. This is just a little minuet. It's probably his most famous work. It was published back in 1884. Here's the Detroit Symphony Orchestra, led by Nemi Järvi.

I mentioned that it was published in 1884. That was just a couple of years after Tchaikovsky's Sentimental Waltz that we heard just before it. Music of Giovanni Bolzoni, the violinist, conductor, composer. He was born on this day 145 years ago, in 1881. He died in 1919. And the recording, 25 years ago, with Nimi Yervi and the Detroit Symphony Orchestra when he was music director there. It's 3 minutes past 11. We're at 59 degrees. I want to welcome everybody in Hudson, Illinois, joining us for a classic morning here on this Friday, May 15th. Vic DiGeronimo with you. Music of Claude Debussy. Beethoven warmed us up for some music for piano, four hands, a little earlier. This is the Petite Suite by Claude Debussy for piano, four hands. Laurence Fromentin and Dominique Plançon are featured.

the Petite Suite of Claude Debussy, and a performance there featuring pianists Laurence Fromentin and Dominique Plansade, written for piano four hands, one keyboard, two players. It's 11:18. Henri Bousset made the orchestrated version of that, not Claude Debussy, even though Debussy orchestrated works, no, not in that case. In case you've heard the orchestral version, it's 11:18. We're currently at 59 degrees. Here's an old favorite.

Fantasia on Green Sleeves by Rafe Vaughan Williams. He used the tune and the other tune you heard called Lovely Joan in his opera Sir John in Love. And it was Rafe Greaves who used the orchestration of Vaughan Williams of those tunes from the opera and brought them to the Fantasia on Green Sleeves, which many have come to know. And here, you got to hear, with a performance featuring the new Queen's Hall Orchestra, led by Barry Wordsworth, on a classic morning. It's 11:23, we're currently at 59 degrees. Showers and thunderstorms are likely, yet this morning, becoming mostly sunny this afternoon, the high 75. Tonight, partly cloudy, a chance of thunderstorms after midnight, the low 61. Tomorrow, mostly cloudy, showers and thunderstorms likely, and high of 80. Tomorrow night, partly cloudy, the low 62, and Sunday, mostly sunny and breezy, the high 88, currently 59 degrees. Tomorrow morning, 11, it's Classics of the Phonograph with your host, John Frayne. John will present the work of a father-in-law conductor and son-in-law pianist, Arturo Toscanini, conducting the piano soloist son-in-law in a recording, 1943 performance by Horowitz and Toscanini of the Piano Concerto No. 1 of Tchaikovsky. That's tomorrow morning, 11, Classics of the Phonograph, with your host, John Frayne. Music of Vivaldi. This is the concerto for two violins, lute, and basso continuo, lutenist Rolf Lieslevand and company perform.

lutenist Rolf Liselevant and Company, featured in a concerto for two violins, lute, and basso continuo by Antonio Vivaldi. On a classic morning, it's 11:34, we're at 60 degrees, music of the 18th century composer Jiří Antonín Benda. Here, one of his little sinfonias, his descendant Christian Benda leads the Prague Chamber Orchestra.

little sinfonia by Jerzy Benda of the 18th century, his 20th century, 21st century descendant, Christian Benda from Brazil, cellist conductor, led the Prague Chamber Orchestra on a classic morning. It's 11:42. We're currently at 60 degrees. Showers and thunderstorms likely yet. Becoming, though, mostly sunny this afternoon, the high 75. Partly cloudy tonight, a chance of thunderstorms after midnight, the low 61. Tomorrow, mostly cloudy with showers and thunderstorms likely and a high of 80. Tomorrow night, partly cloudy, the low 62. Sunday, mostly sunny and breezy and a high of 88. Currently, we're at 60 degrees. Tomorrow, Saturday, at 4 in the afternoon, it's Classical Guitar Alive with your host, Tony Morris. That's tomorrow at 4 here on Illinois Classical. Music of Muzio Clemente. Here's one of his little piano sonatas. Pietro Spada is featured.

Pietro Spada performing a sonata that originally was written by the 19-year-old Muzio Clemente. He went back and revised some of those early sonatas. Here on a classic morning, it's 11:51. We're currently at 61 degrees. This is Vic DiGeronimo. Thanks for joining me. Not you've had a classic morning. Have a great day and weekend. Oh, and congratulations to our graduates. Tomorrow's, I say this whole weekend, commencement weekend here at the U of I. And congratulations to all. And you can still listen to us, even if you're not in town, right? You can live stream. Be sure to join us for classic mornings. You can get a playlist of today's program at our website. I'll give you the link to that. That's at will, as in W-I-L-L, .illinois.edu/classicmornings. And check out the Classic Mornings blog. It's my online column just about a week ago, the most recent. That's at will.illinois.edu/classicmornings. Music of Carl Maria von Weber. It's the finale of his clarinet quintet in the version for clarinet and string orchestra. Here's clarinetist Sabina Meyer. She's featured with the Württemberg Chamber Orchestra from Heilbronn, Germany, led by Jörg Ferber.

0: Sabina Meyer was the clarinetist. She was featured with the Württemberg Chamber Orchestra of Heilbronn, Germany, led by Jörg Ferber, in the finale of the clarinet quintet of Carl Maria von Weber in the version for clarinet and string orchestra on a classic morning. 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Becoming mostly sunny this afternoon with a high of 75. Tonight, partly cloudy, chance of thunderstorms after midnight, the low 61. Tomorrow, mostly cloudy with showers and thunderstorms likely, the high 80. Partly cloudy tomorrow night, the low 62. And Sunday, mostly sunny and breezy with a high of 88. We're at 61 degrees currently. Tomorrow morning from 9 to 11, it's Classics by Request with your host, Vincent Trouth. 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It's 12 noon.
1: This is a terrible sonata by Gioachino Rossini, one of six he wrote when he was 12 years old. Now, I don't think they're terrible. He's the one who said that. In his later years, Rossini scribbled notes on some of his old manuscripts. On the front page of this music, he wrote, quote, six terrible sonatas composed by me at a most youthful age. They were written in 3 days and performed in a doggish manner. The second violin, played by myself, was not the least of the dogs in that group. From APM, American Public Media, this is Performance Today. I'm Valerie Kaler. Gioachino Rossini's not at all terrible sonata is on the way from a concert in Portland. Niccolo Paganini was famous as a great violinist in the early 1800s. He also played the guitar, and he wrote some sweet duets for violin and guitar. Violinist Pekka Kuusisto and guitarist Ismo Eskelinen recorded an entire album of Paganini duos a while back. Here's a sample, a whirling, twirling, leave-you-breathless tarantella.

Pekka Kuusisto and Ismo Eskelinen in that Tarantella for violin and guitar by Niccolo Paganini, who was quite skilled at both those instruments. More from Kuusisto later this hour, a performance from Switzerland and a dramatic announcement. From APM, American Public Media, this is Performance Today, taking you to concerts around the world. I'm Valerie Kaler. When he was 12 years old, Gioachino Rossini spent the summer at the home of a well-to-do family. Maybe he found himself a little bit bored in that household. At the very least, he found himself at loose ends for 3 days, during which he wrote 6 string sonatas. Although we can see that his compositional skills were mature, he had a childish disregard for the finished manuscripts. He just left them behind when he went back home. Years later, he laughed about it, said he figured the family had used them to wrap salami for curing or something. Well, somebody kept an eye on those manuscripts. Somebody recognized the value of that music, and those sonatas made their way to the publisher, as they should have. Here's one of those youthful works so disdained by Rossini, his String Sonata No. 3, with violinists Julianne Lee and Sonico Miriam Velda, cellist Daniel Torrell, and bassist Nina Bernat.

0: String Sonata No. 3 by Rossini. He was 12 years old when he wrote half a dozen string sonatas, including the one we just heard. That concert from Portland, Oregon, presented by our friends at Chamber Music Northwest. Julianne Lee played first violin. Second violin was Sonico Miriam Velda. Daniel Terrell played the cello, and Nina Bernat played double bass. Gioachino Rossini was born February 29th, 1792. February 29th, Leap Day. That day came around again 4 years later in 1796, his first actual birthday. There was no Leap Day in 1800, so Rossini had his second birthday in 1804 when he was 12 years old. Pretty amazing he was able to write that music at the age of 12, but it's still all the more impressive to say Rossini had just had his second birthday when he composed half a dozen string sonatas. In a moment, an ode to the cobbler's hole punch. 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
0: Back in the 19th century, when people were still making shoes by hand, one of the tools that was frequently used was called a pegging awl. It made holes in the leather so shoes could be held together by wooden pegs. Not a particularly exciting tool, and it was used for relatively tedious, laborious work. The pegging awl got a significant shout-out in this little 19th century ditty.

0: The song is about the tedium of making shoes year after year. The relief of not having to do it anymore once a shoemaking machine is invented. And also realizing that the machine does the human's job.
1: They've invented a new machine, the prettiest little thing you ever seen. 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
0: Composer Kenji Bunch worked that American folk song into the piece we're about to hear. It takes on a completely different feel as a tender bassoon solo. You'll hear it about halfway through this piece called Summer Hours. Pianist Daniel Anastasio joins Windsync in concert in San Antonio.

A celebration of composer Kenji Bunch's favorite season. His memories of lazy childhood days in the sun, long car trips, and in recent years, time spent as a musician at summer music festivals. That piece, Summer Hours by Kenji Bunch. We heard it played by the ensemble Windsync. They were joined by pianist Daniel Anastasio for that performance at Trinity Baptist Church in San Antonio, Texas, a concert presented by the San Antonio Chamber Music Society.

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0: Finnish violinist Pekka Kuusisto has performed regularly in the United States for decades, ever since he came here.

to study at Indiana University. He has fond memories of playing at music festivals, and he loves his artistic connections. He says he always came to the U.S. with feelings of excitement, of hope, and solidarity. But now, quote, out of those three, during the current administration, solidarity is the only one that remains. At the beginning of April, Pekka Kuusisto announced that he's hitting pause on all engagements in the United States for the time being due to his significant ethical objections to the country's current leadership. In a very candid social media video, he shared, quote, in a nutshell, I support equal rights. I support peace. And obviously that creates a dissonance between myself and the current U.S. administration. Kuusisto knows that not everyone can make the same choice he did, and he doesn't want other colleagues to feel pressured to make the same decision. He added, for now, he's in a spot where he can get by financially without concertizing in the U.S. If that becomes unsustainable, he's prepared to accept the consequences, acknowledging that he's had a great 30-year career. Kuusisto's announcement might have been a surprise to the public, but he's spent months working behind the scenes with the affected U.S. ensembles and organizations so they could adjust their plans. We're sorry to say we won't be sharing any new concerts featuring Pekka Kuusisto from our country here on PT, but we get to hear him now and again with ensembles abroad. Let's drop in on a performance he gave with the Basel Symphony Orchestra in Basel, Switzerland. Violinist Pekka Kuusisto soloing with The Lark Ascending by Rayfon Williams.

The solo violin is the lark, circling higher and higher, finally disappearing into the blue. The Lark Ascending by English composer Ralph Vaughan Williams, inspired by a poem also called The Lark Ascending by George Meredith. Pekka Kuusisto played solo violin. Ivor Boltman conducted the Basel Sinfonietta in concert in Basel, Switzerland.

0: Our technical director here at PT is Craig Thorson. Gene Barron, our technical producer. Our director of media production and operations is Elizabeth Iverson. 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We had engineering help this week from Michael DeMark and Cameron Wiley. 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

From APM American Public Media, this is Performance Today. I'm Valerie Kaler. In 1739, after colonists violently quashed an uprising of enslaved Africans outside Charleston, South Carolina, the legislature wanted to prevent similar revolts in the future. So they criminalized assembly and literacy and the use of drums and horns. The colonists were afraid that drumming could be used to organize and coordinate. They took the drums, but they couldn't take the rhythm. The body became the instrument, and the Juba dance became a cultural touchstone. We'll hear the Juba dance Florence Price wrote in her Symphony No. 3 ahead this hour. Alan Hovhaness was a prolific Armenian-American composer who wrote more than 500 works, and he said he threw away twice as many pieces that didn't make the cut. Here's something that he did keep: two movements from a piece called Spirit of Trees, a sonata for harp and guitar. Yolanda Condonas playing the harp and David Leisner the guitar.

David Leisner on the guitar. Yolanda Codonassis played the harp. Two movements from a piece called Spirit of Trees by Alan Hovhaness. David Leisner solo a little later this hour. From APM, American Public Media, this is Performance Today. I'm Valerie Kaler. Glad to have you along for today's musical adventures and discoveries. Later this hour, we'll hear from a guitarist who devised his own physical therapy and came back from what could have been a career-ending injury. And we've got a glorious American symphony from a concert in Maryland heading our way as well. Right now, it's a piece written in 1905 by Zoltán Kodály. His Adagio was first composed for violin and piano, but a few years later, Kodály returned to it, made versions for cello and piano, and viola and piano. It's door number three today with violist Zhenwei Shi and pianist Yuli Kucheron. The Adagio by Zoltán Kodály.

Zhenwei Shi and Yuli Kusharon at Spivey Hall in Morrow, Georgia, with an adagio for viola and piano by Zoltan Kodai. Thanks to the Walter and Emily Spivey Foundation for sharing that concert recording with us. In a moment, the roots of rhythm remain.

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1: One way that enslaved Africans held on to their culture after being brought to the Americas was through song and dance. The Juba dance is just one example. It was often danced in a circle and used call and response. Those elements and others fostered strong community. It uses body percussion, clapping, stomping, thigh slapping, chest patting, to weave layered rhythms. Body percussion because in some parts of the American South, enslaved people were not allowed to have drums. More on that after we hear a Juba dance. Florence Price wrote a Juba as the third movement of her Symphony No. 3. Let's hear the entire symphony from a concert in College Park, Maryland. David Neely conducts the National Orchestral Institute Philharmonic in the Symphony No. 3 by Florence Price.

We just heard the Symphony No. 3 by Florence Price from a concert at the Clarice Smith Performing Arts Center in College Park, Maryland. David Neely led the National Orchestral Institute Philharmonic. I love that Florence Price wrote a juba dance for the third movement of that symphony, where Mozart would have had a minuet and trio, and Beethoven a scherzo. She used the scaffolding of European classical forms to build music that honored and celebrated African-American traditions. Now, as promised, a little backstory on the juba dance. In 1739, enslaved Africans outside Charleston, South Carolina, gathered and armed themselves. They started to march south to Florida, which at the time was under Spanish control. This uprising was quashed with great violence, and the South Carolina legislature wanted to prevent similar revolts in the future. So they passed laws restricting assembly and literacy and the use of drums and horns. In many parts of Africa, drums weren't just musical instruments. They were a way to communicate, to signal. The colonists were afraid that drumming could be used to organize and coordinate. But, as the songwriter said, the roots of rhythm remain. No drums, no problem. The body became the instrument, and the juba dance became a cultural touchstone. We heard Florence Price's juba dance in her third symphony.

0: In a moment, a guitarist faces a career-ending injury head-on. 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
1: David Leisner was building a great profile as a concert guitarist in the early 1980s, when suddenly it seemed like his career could be over before it really began. Leisner developed focal dystonia in his right hand, his plucking hand. He told Julie Almacher at New Classical Tracks that although his dystonia was painless, it made playing the guitar impossible.
2: What happened to me was in 1984, the fingers were curling into the palm without control, and it basically stopped my career dead in its tracks.
1: He spent 12 years seeing doctors and specialists, trying all sorts of treatments. People in the music world thought focal dystonia was incurable, told him he was done. He attempted to just play with his thumb and index finger, but eventually gave that up. And then a colleague said something that made him wonder what would happen if he thought more about using his arm and shoulder instead of his hand and fingers.
2: I stumbled across the idea of using the larger muscles, particularly muscles that are kind of deep in the armpit, not what you would expect at all. And one by one, the fingers were beginning to cooperate better and better. Took me 4 years, and by the middle of 1996, I had cured myself 100%, and, knock on wood, it has not returned since then.
1: David Leisner has not only maintained his recovery from focal dystonia, he's helped other instrumentalists work through similar problems and avoid injuries. He's even written a book about healthy technique. Let's drop in on a recent concert he gave, still fully recovered, in New York City. Guitarist David Leisner playing the Nocturne No. 2 by Johann Caspar Merz.

0: In the mid-1970s, guitarist David Leisner was looking for some music from the Victorian era, and he came across a book of late 19th century music that, for the most part, was just okay. At the end of this pretty meh book, there were some pieces by a fella he'd never heard of, Hungarian guitarist and composer Johann Caspar Merz. Leisner felt that those pieces were knockouts. They were sophisticated and emotional. Since then, David Leisner has spearheaded a revival of Merz's work. We just heard him play Merz's Nocturne No. 2 from a recital in New York City, an event co-presented by the Morgan Library and Museum and the New York City Classical Guitar Society. Our staff here at PT is senior producer Catherine Slusher, producers Megan Oglesby and Kathleen Bradbury, associate producer John Goman, music logger David Kemp. Our classical digital producer is Inez Guanches. 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I'm Valerie Kaler. 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
1: This is Bird Note. The golden-cheeked warbler is a star performer. Boldly dressed in yellow, black, and white, these little birds and their buzzy song take center stage in Texas Hill Country. The golden-cheeked warbler is an endangered species and the only bird that nests exclusively in central Texas. Males arrive in March to stake out a territory in the juniper oak woodlands. The older the trees, the better. While the female handles most of the nest construction and defense, both parents bring home the bugs to their hungry chicks. Look for them chasing insects on the wing or gleaning grubs from high in the canopy. By the end of July, the warblers are on their way back to mountain forests of southern Mexico and Central America. Golden-cheeked warblers can't survive without healthy, mature woodlands. But deforestation has destroyed and fragmented much of their habitat across the Americas. Now, this special songbird's future depends on people stepping up to protect our forests, from Nicaragua to Texas. For Bird Note, I'm Michael Stein. This episode is dedicated to naturalist Dave Sutherland from Boulder, Colorado, who has taught so many so much.

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a sense of lilting freedom to this symphony, number 8 by Beethoven. The outdoors, wind in the trees. Entirely different from what was to follow with symphony number 9. It's a lovely spring-like thing, blossoming into summer. The symphony number 8 later this hour.

A rousing performance. The Berlin Philharmonic Orchestra, led by John Williams, on the occasion of his visit a couple of years back, playing the Superman theme. I'm Lynn Werfel. Welcome. It's the 15th of May. It's Friday. This is music by Antonín Dvořák, beautiful, from Rusalka, Song to the Moon. It's played by Hauser, the cellist, and the London Symphony.

Such a gorgeous melody, the Song to the Moon from Rusalka by Antonín Dvořák, the soloist Hauser, the cellist Robert Ziegler, leading the London Symphony Orchestra. Well, from Rusalka to the Flute Concertino by Cécile Chaminade with Timothy Hutchins and the CBC Vancouver Orchestra.

0: The Flute Concertino by Cecile Chaminade, Timothy Hutchins playing flute, Mario Bernardi leading the CBC Vancouver Orchestra.
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0: This is a symphony by Beethoven, number 8. It was the second to last, obviously, and it's a lot different than his fate-centered symphony number 9. It only took him 4 months to finish this one, so not very long. He was about 41 when he wrote it. He called it My Little Symphony in F, and it wasn't dedicated to anybody, which made it rather unusual as well. Here it is with the Hanover Band, led by Roy Goodman.

0: It's very upbeat, the Symphony No. 8 by Beethoven. It didn't take him very long to write it, and he was rather pleased with it. The Hanover Band was led by Roy Goodman.
1: We're all about the sax appeal this week on the Atomic Age Cocktail Party. It's a sampling of some of our favorite saxophone players of the hi-fi era with a spotlight on the cool sounds of Plas Johnson. We'll also hear from Jerry Mulligan, King Curtis, Zoot Sims, John Coltrane, and many more. I'm your host, Jason Croft. 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
0: Once upon a time, not so long ago, there were two competing harp companies building harps in Paris. One was the Pleyel Company, one was the Erard Company. And their little marketing trick was to hire some well-known composers of the day to write pieces to show off their instruments. And one of the companies hired Maurice Ravel, and he wrote this, the Introduction and Allegro. Marcus Klinko is the harp soloist. The Miami String Quartet is joined by Christine Neal playing flute and clarinetist Richard Hancock.

0: Maurice Ravel's Introduction and Allegro with the Miami String Quartet, joined by harpist Marcus Klinko, also Christine Neal playing flute, and Richard Hancock on clarinet. I'm Lynn Warfel. Thanks for joining me.
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4: Good afternoon. Here's our forecast from meteorologist Andrew Pritchard. Becoming mostly sunny this afternoon with a high of 75. It'll be partly cloudy tonight with a chance of thunderstorms after midnight, the low 61. And tomorrow mostly cloudy with showers and thunderstorms likely and a high of 80. 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
5: It sure has been a week. Of course, we can say that every Friday, I suppose, although Friday is the beginning of my work week. Still, there's nothing that says any one of us needs to start off at a frantic pace. So, if you're ready for a little cool down right about now, this should do the trick quite nicely. I'm Mindy Rantner. We're now halfway through May, which has been designated, among other things, Mental Health Awareness Month. Few pieces of music are quite as soothing as this one. The Nocturne from Borodin's second string quartet is on the way.
6: Live from NPR News, I'm Lakshmi Singh. President Trump arrives back in the U.S. in the coming hours from a state visit to China. It's not clear if he's secured any firm agreements on matters of trade, the war in Iran, or Taiwan, a self-governed island China claims as its own but is closely allied with the United States. On Air Force One, Trump said he would think about whether to advance an $11 billion military arms package now for Taiwan.
7: I think the last thing we need right now is a war. That's 9,500 miles away.
6: Ukraine and Russia carried out a prisoner of war exchange as the first phase of an agreement on a larger exchange. NPR's Hanna Palomarenko reports from Kyiv that 205 Ukrainians have returned home.
8: Ukrainian ombudsman Dmytro Lubinets emphasized that this exchange is unique in that 95% of those returned today were captured in 2022. He posted a video showing the defenders wiping away tears and calling their families. 1,494 days in captivity, and tomorrow is my mom's birthday. I'm incredibly happy, says one of them. Ukrainian President Volodymyr Zelensky and the Ukrainian ombudsman expressed their gratitude to the United States and the United Arab Emirates for their mediation and assistance. Zelensky said in a statement that this is the first stage of a much larger exchange involving 1,000 Ukrainians and 1,000 Russians. Anna Polomarenko, NPR News, Kyiv.
6: Harvey Weinstein's latest sex crimes trial ended this afternoon with a hung jury. It was the second time in a year a New York jury was unable to reach a verdict on the same charge. The mistrial came on the third day of deliberations. NPR's Chloe Weiner has details.
9: For a third time, a New York jury was asked to decide whether the former Hollywood mogul raped former aspiring actress Jessica Mann in 2013. Weinstein was first convicted of raping Mann in 2020. But that verdict was later overturned. Then a second trial last year ended in a mistrial. This retrial began in April, but on the third day of deliberations, jurors said they were unable to reach a unanimous decision. Weinstein, now 74, has been in jail or prison since 2020. He awaits sentencing for a separate charge in New York and was also convicted of rape and sexual assault in California in 2022. He's appealing that conviction. Chloe Weiner, NPR News, New York.
6: Today caps an end of an era at the Federal Reserve. This was Jerome Powell's last day as Fed chair after 8 years in the post. He's succeeded by Kevin Warsh, who was confirmed this week by the Senate. Powell says he will continue serving on the governing board to help safeguard the central bank's independence. From Washington, this is NPR News. Hundreds of thousands of New York City area commuters may face weekday scrambles to find alternative modes of transportation if there's a strike on the Long Island Railroad. That is the busiest commuter railroad in the country. Local media report negotiators are still talking. Union officials representing locomotive engineers, signalmen, and other train workers face a 12:01 a.m. Saturday deadline to reach a labor contract agreement with transit officials. If not, unionized workers could strike or be locked out. President Trump has announced his planned massive sculpture garden will be located along the Potomac River in Washington, D.C. NPR's Mandalita Del Barco reports a waterfront area still needs approval.
2: In 2020, during his first term in office, Trump signed an executive order to create what he called the National Garden of American Heroes.
10: A vast outdoor park that will feature the statues of the greatest Americans to ever live.
2: That includes life-size statues ranging from George Washington to Whitney Houston to Kobe Bryant. Trump had hoped to complete the garden by this July 4th to mark the country's 250th birthday. President Biden later scrapped the plans, but Trump reinstated them when he returned to office. Last summer, Congress committed $40 million to it, though critics say it will cost much more than that. The president has now posted on social media that the garden would be located in West Potomac Park, a national park between the river and the National Mall. Mandalit Del Barco, NPR News.
6: The Dow's closed down 537 points. It's NPR News.
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5: I'm Mindy Rantner. It's great to have your company for classical music on this Friday. Music for Winds by Percy Grainger should lift the spirits in the course of the hour. We also have a violin concerto by Johann Sebastian Bach in a transcription for a different stringed instrument, one that is plucked rather than bowed. And music for orchestra by English composer Ruth Gipps, coming up later in the hour. May is Mental Health Awareness Month, and so every weekday at this time, we invite you to pause and take a breath and step into a piece of music to enjoy the mental space it creates. And one of my favorites is the Nocturne from Borodin's String Quartet, number 2.

The oh-so-tender Nocturne from the Second String Quartet by Alexander Borodin. We heard the Tokach Quartet. Today's classical music programming is supported by JLL, helping businesses achieve goals through commercial real estate. From market insights to talent retention to finding the right place for businesses to grow, JLL is there. JLL, see a brighter way. 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

0: Lincolnshire Posy by Percy Grainger, the London Wind Orchestra, conducted by Dennis Wick. Coming up in just a moment, a piece of music that's been turned ever so slightly upside down and inside out in the nicest way. Stick around.
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0: Some music by J.S. Bach, originally for violin, but changed around a bit by guitarist Shwefe Young, who joins the Elias String Quartet. This is Bach's second violin concerto.

0: The second violin concerto by Johann Sebastian Bach. Xue Fei Yang made the transcription, and she was the guitarist with the Elias String Quartet in that recording.
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0: 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Rumon Gamba conducted the BBC Philharmonic.
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2: Good afternoon. Here's our forecast from meteorologist Andrew Pritchard. Becoming mostly sunny this afternoon with a high of 75. It'll be partly cloudy tonight with a chance of thunderstorms after midnight, the low 61. And tomorrow mostly cloudy with showers and thunderstorms likely and a high of 80. 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
0: I like to think of this music as a kind of gateway piece into classical. Maybe it's because I first heard it when I was a kid and I thought it was pretty neat. A four-act folk ballet, put folk in air quotes there. Music by Aram Khachaturian, who was certainly inspired by Armenian folk themes. I'm Mindy Ratner. It's great to have your company on a Friday. We'll enjoy Gaina from 1942 and so much more.
3: This is the Composer's Datebook for May 15th. I'm John Burge. If you Google Verdi and Royal Albert Hall, you'll probably be directed to a very fine Italian restaurant named after the famous Italian opera composer, located in that famous British concert venue. But back in 1875, the combination of Verdi and the Royal Albert Hall meant not a hot meal, but a hot ticket for Londoners. On today's date that year, a chorus of more than 1,000 and an orchestra of 150 assembled at Royal Albert Hall to give the UK premiere of Verdi's Requiem Mass, a brand new sacred work to be conducted by the composer himself. Verdi's Requiem had received its world premiere almost exactly 1 year earlier, May 22nd, 1874 to be exact, at the Church of San Marco in Milan, a performance also conducted by the composer. Although it was premiered in a church, 3 days later, Verdi brought his Requiem to Milan's La Scala Opera House and cast the lead singers from his latest opera, Aida, as the four vocal soloists. Commentators ever since have noted shared musical similarities of mood, color, and drama in these two works, and even quipped that Verdi's Requiem might just be his greatest opera. Composer's Datebook is produced by APM, American Public Media, in collaboration with the American Composers Forum, reminding you that all music was once

Polonaise No. 2 by Clara Schumann, played by Angela Tirino. It's always nice to have company for classical music. I'm Mindy Rantner. I'm glad I have yours on a Friday. Music by Irish composer Joan Trimble coming up in just a very few minutes. A piece that is usually played by stringed instruments, but we have two pianists instead. Also a movement from something else that's unusual, I suppose, a string quartet by Richard Strauss, and the very well-known and very exciting ballet suite from Gaina by Aram Khachaturian later in the hour. Speaking of dance music, there's this from Edvard Grieg's Peer Gynt. This is the Arabian Dance.

Herbert von Karajan and the Berlin Philharmonic with the Arabian Dance from Edvard Grieg's score for the play Peer Gynt. And pianist Bruce Posner and Donald Garvelman have some music by 20th century Irish composer Joan Trimble. She called this the Green Bough.

0: The Green Bough by Joan Trimble. Soothing music on a Friday, played by the piano duo of Bruce Posner and Donald Garvelman.
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0: So there was this apartment building in Vienna where there was a very interesting collection of people, someone from nobility, the Dowager Princess of the Esterhazy family. There was an Italian singing teacher and composer named Nicola Porpora, and a composer, young fellow, Franz Joseph Haydn. It was in this very same building that composer Marianne Martinez was born. Joanne Folletta and the Women's Philharmonic recorded her C major sinfonia.

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Joanne Folletta conducted the Women's Philharmonic. And as long as you have the sound of the orchestra in your ear, how about this? The fourth movement from an A major symphony by Camille Saint-Saëns.

0: from the Symphony in A by Camille Saint-Saëns. That was the fourth movement, the Utah Symphony, conducted by Thierry Fisher.
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0: For all the music that Richard Strauss wrote, his concerti and operas and all the rest, he only composed one string quartet. And he was just a kid when he did it, too. This is the fourth movement, played for us on a Friday by the Enzo String Quartet.

Richard Strauss would have been, oh, 15, 16 years old when he composed his A major string quartet, his only string quartet, which would be published as his Opus 2. We heard the fourth movement played by the Enzo string quartet. Fast forward to 1942 and the first performance of Gaina, a ballet by Aram Khachaturian. John Williams leads the Boston Pops in this suite.

0: Suite from the ballet Gaina by Aram Khachaturian, the Boston Pops Orchestra, conducted by John Williams.
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0: It is a historical irony that the CIA director would be sent on a diplomatic mission to issue a do-or-die ultimatum to the Cuban government.
1: John Ratcliffe travels to Cuba as the country suffers from near-total power blackouts from lack of fuel.
2: For Friday, May 15th, this is All Things Considered from NPR News.
1: I'm Sasha Pfeiffer.
2: And I'm Elsa Chang. President Trump has finished his summit in Beijing with China's president.
3: I think the major outcome I see right now is really just the positive optics between the two leaders.
1: Also, how the Iran war is affecting U.S. soldiers deployed in the Middle East.
2: Plus, a public school in upstate New York is under scrutiny for its treatment of kids, including Native American students.
4: For our children to be placed in boxes just as they would have been in residential schools, it was so heartbreaking and disgusting to me.
1: And critic Bob Mondello reviewed use a movie version of a revenge play called Is God Is. Now News.
5: Live from NPR News in Washington, I'm Janine Herbst. President Trump says China has agreed to buy U.S. agriculture products, but Beijing hasn't confirmed that. And that leaves some U.S. soybean farmers disappointed at the lack of details. NPR's Windsor Johnston has more.
6: Caleb Ragland is a soybean farmer in Kentucky who voted for Trump. He says growers are struggling to compete while China increasingly turns to countries like Brazil for soybeans.
7: Once they make that investment and they leave, it's going to be hard for us to get them back. As a farmer, that's concerning to me.
6: Ragland says farmers want more than promises from trade talks. They want action.
7: We don't just need commitments that are made with lips and put down on paper. We need to see beans floating across the ocean and going to China.
6: Trump says farmers will be happy with his trade deals and predicts China will buy billions of dollars worth of soybeans, though he didn't provide details about any new purchases. Windsor Johnston, NPR News, Washington.
5: The UN is trying to raise more money for aid to Cuba, where a major energy crisis threatens healthcare and food production on the island. But NPR's Michelle Kellerman reports the U.S. says it won't donate to the UN's efforts.
8: The UN's Office for the Coordination of Humanitarian Affairs says it has raised only 30% of the $94 million it needs for Cuba. Fuel shortages have created what one top official called a multifaceted emergency. The State Department tells NPR that the U.S. will not give any money to the UN in Cuba, stating, quote, the UN in Cuba has long colluded with the regime. The statement goes on to explain that Secretary of State Marco Rubio has offered $100 million in goods to be delivered by the Catholic Church or other, quote, independent and respected organizations. Michelle Kellerman, NPR News, the State Department.
5: The World Health Organization says hantavirus may be able to spread through casual contact, but that the risk to the general public is low. NPR's Gabriella Emanuel has more.
9: Initially, when this outbreak attracted headlines, the WHO said it spread human-to-human in close, prolonged contact within households, between intimate partners, and when a patient was being cared for by a medical professional. The WHO's Maria Van Kerkhoff now says, looking at a past outbreak in Argentina, there was spread at a birthday party where guests were seated near each other, but not at the same table.
10: There has been more casual contact where infection may have occurred. So we simply want to learn a bit more. And in the meantime, up our precautions.
9: She says this is why everyone on the ship is being monitored and treated as high risk. There are 10 cases and 3 deaths, according to the WHO. Gabriella Emanuel, NPR News.
5: Wall Street lower by the closing bell, the Dow down 537 points. You're listening to NPR News from Washington. Israeli Prime Minister Benjamin Netanyahu is threatening to sue the New York Times for defamation over allegations of sexual and physical abuse of Palestinian prisoners by Israeli guards. As NPR's David Folkenflik reports, the Israeli government is calling the allegations a blood libel. A note, this material may be disturbing for some listeners.
11: Pulitzer Prize-winning columnist Nicholas Kristof wrote of, quote, a pattern of widespread Israeli sexual violence against men, women, and even children by soldiers, settlers, interrogators in the Shin Bet Internal Security Agency, and above all, prison guards. The Israeli government has denied and condemned the piece. The Israeli embassy in D.C. did not respond to a request for comment, but critics have taken issue with the piece's sources and its specifics, including a claim that dogs had been trained to sexually assault prisoners. The Times has defended Kristof. Netanyahu also threatened a defamation suit against the Times last year, but didn't file one. David Folkenflik, NPR News.
5: In New York, the biggest commuter rail system in the country, LIRR, could be hit with a strike tomorrow as the window for contract negotiations with union workers is set to expire at midnight. A strike almost happened last fall, but intervention from the Trump administration got the two sides to agree to 6 months of talks to try to come to an agreement on a new contract. So far, though, they haven't. The LIRR is the busiest commuter rail in North America with around 250,000 travelers daily. Officials say limited free shuttle bus service will be provided. I'm Janine Herbst, NPR News in Washington.
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0: From NPR News, this is All Things Considered. I'm Elsa Chang in Culver City, California.
1: And I'm Sasha Pfeiffer in Washington. CIA Director John Ratcliffe made a surprise visit to Cuba on Thursday, and he delivered a strong warning from President Trump to Cuba's communist leaders. This comes as Cuba says it has run out of fuel and is suffering near-total power blackouts. For more on this and how it fits into Trump's larger view of Latin America, NPR national security correspondent Greg Myrie is with me in the studio. Hi, Greg.
2: Hi, Sasha.
1: I think right out of the gate, we have to acknowledge that it is a bit strange that given CIA's history in Cuba, that this trip is being described as a diplomatic visit.
2: Yeah, when you hear the CIA and Cuba in the same sentence, it certainly brings up memories of covert attempts to overthrow the Cuban government, as the CIA did multiple times with Fidel Castro. Now, I spoke with Peter Kornbluh. He's a Cuba specialist at the National Security Archive, a research group based at George Washington University. He also co-authored a book on the history of secret talks between the U.S. and Cuba.
3: It is a historical irony that the CIA director would be sent on a diplomatic mission to issue a do-or-die ultimatum to the Cuban government. In many ways, the CIA may end up accomplishing diplomatically what it is sought to do covertly.
1: Greg, what do we know about the CIA director's visit?
2: Yeah, Ratcliffe's trip wasn't announced in advance, but the CIA said afterwards that he flew to Havana on Thursday and it even released photos of the meeting. Now, a CIA official, speaking on condition of anonymity, said Ratcliffe met the head of Cuba's intelligence services and delivered a stern message from President Trump. And that message was, quote, "The United States is prepared to seriously engage on economic and security issues, but only if Cuba makes fundamental changes."
1: And what is the Cuban government saying about this?
2: So Cuba's not saying how it might deal with U.S. demands, but it says it's not a threat to the U.S., and it also said it's never supported any hostile activity against the U.S. Now, the U.S. says Cuba allows Russia and China to conduct spying operations from the island, which is less than 100 miles from Florida. Cuba denies this, though it has had a long, close relationship with Russia in particular.
1: Greg, you've covered in January the Trump administration ousting Venezuela's leader, Nicolas Maduro. Should we be thinking that this is what is going to unfold for Cuba as well, potentially?
2: You know, quite possibly, based on previous comments by Trump, the concessions he may be looking for would include a change in Cuba's leadership and an overhaul of its socialist economic policies, though it's not clear what Trump might consider sufficient. We should note that Trump dispatched Ratcliffe to Venezuela in January, less than 2 weeks after U.S. troops seized that country's president, Nicolas Maduro, who remains in U.S. custody in New York. Now, Ratcliffe laid out what the U.S. expected of Venezuela at that time, and the Trump administration describes the relationships in generally positive terms, though it's mostly the same people as before, minus Maduro. One other key note, Venezuela supplied Cuba with oil. The U.S. now controls Venezuela's oil industry and stopped shipments to Cuba. Cuba's government said Wednesday it is flat out of oil and the country is suffering blackouts of 20 hours a day or more.
1: Greg, when you look at President Trump's broader approach to Latin America, where does this pressure campaign against Cuba fit into it?
2: Yeah, Trump says he's pursuing his version of the Monroe Doctrine. In Trump's view, this means the U.S. should dominate the Western Hemisphere, and he's certainly acting on that. We saw the capture of Maduro in January, the ongoing airstrikes against suspected drug traffickers in the Caribbean and Pacific, tariffs on friendly countries throughout the hemisphere. Trump has a full plate with this summit in China and the ongoing war in Iran, yet he's pressing ahead in Latin America, and he's now focused on Cuba.
1: NPR's Greg Myrie, thank you.
2: Sure thing, Sasha.
0: Some 50,000 U.S. troops are currently deployed across the Middle East, and behind each service member is a group of loved ones anxiously awaiting their return. NPR's Juliana Kim spent some time with one military family in Los Angeles, where she got a close look at how the Iran war is reshaping life at home.
4: When Jessica Serrato's longtime boyfriend messages her, "I miss you," she pauses, trying to find the right words to say in return.
5: I want to ask him, "Are you okay?" But then you're shut down. So I have to say something like, not much longer, baby, just something like that.
4: Serrato's partner is an Army reservist currently deployed to the Middle East. His family asked NPR to not include his name because they say he fears retribution for being featured in a media story. Serrato's partner later calls her. And from the sound of his voice, she says he seems down.
5: I think it started getting harder for him when they told him he's going to stay till July.
4: Serrato's partner was initially expected to come home in June. The delay has been the hardest on Serrato's two kids, especially her 11-year-old daughter, Layla. She was hoping he would be back by her fifth grade graduation or her birthday, and that's not happening anymore.
5: Layla is the one who often does say, I miss him. When is he going to come home? Mm-hmm. And it's heartbreaking.
4: Early on in the conflict, Serrato was glued to the news, especially to follow the peace talks between the U.S. and Iran.
5: We were watching it every day. It was playing on every TV, on my phone. I had the CNN app downloaded.
4: But negotiations have been slow moving. Serrato would feel hopeful and then quickly disappointed.
5: And I had to stop because I was overwhelming myself more.
4: Military life has always involved some degree of uncertainty. But for many families, including Serrato's, the war with Iran is the first time they're navigating the daily suspense that comes with having a loved one in an ongoing conflict.
6: Military families are like ducks, right?
4: That's Shannon Razadin, the CEO of the Military Family Action Network.
6: They're coasting along the water, but their feet are paddling very fast underneath the surface to try to make sure all the pieces stay together.
4: Back home, Serrato tries to build an IKEA cabinet before she needs to pick up her children from school.
5: And there's no pre-hole for this, so I'm going to have to get the drill.
4: And her phone is always within reach in case her partner calls.
5: I don't know when it's going to be the last time that we have a conversation, that I get to say, I love you. I get to say good morning or good night. I don't know.
4: In the midst of all the worry and stress over his well-being, she just misses him.
5: Just being able to see him, knowing that he's going to come home.
4: It's the little things that she misses the most. Getting ready together, having dinner as a family, and knowing that he's safe. Juliana Kim, NPR News.
7: Alicia Harris is an acclaimed playwright. She was even shortlisted for a Pulitzer Prize. But she had no film experience when she decided to write, produce, and direct a movie version of her revenge play called Is God Is. Critic Bob Mondello says it's an astonishing debut.
8: Twin sisters Racine and Anaya are inseparable.
9: Where Racine go, Anaya always gonna follow.
8: They've been that way since they were disfigured in a childhood fire they barely remember. It left Naya's face a latticework of scars that made her shy, left Racine less visible scars but psychic pain that turned her fierce. Racine's their muscle, Anaya their soul, orphans, or so they thought.
10: We got a letter from Mom.
11: I thought she was dead. What she went with us now? Where she been at?
12: She's on her deathbed.
8: They rush through a deep south that feels like something out of Zora Neale Hurston. Southern Gothic, where passions run hot. On arrival, Racine says something unexpected.
9: You ready? To see God. God.
12: She made us, didn't she?
8: Mama lies in a bed, body scarred head to foot. Calm, but determined.
13: Those are my girls.
8: Their father, she tells them, set her on fire all those years ago. The girls were burned when they tried to save her while he stood at the door blowing smoke rings at the moon. Now she has a mission for them.
13: I'm gonna keep this real simple for you. Make your daddy dead. Kill the spirit, then the body. Like he did me.
9: This seem a little crazy.
13: Not as crazy as setting your wife on fire in front of your kids, then abandoning them.
8: This is the stuff of genre flicks, obviously, grindhouse, spaghetti western, but it's also the stuff of Greek tragedy in the Old Testament, and writer-director Alicia Harris, who hails from live theater, leans into that side of things, scripture and satire.
14: It's the devil!
8: When the search for dad leads the twins to a minister he had a fling with.
15: Oh, hell no.
8: Witness suppression straight out of Greek myth when they visit a mute lawyer, their father reduced to scrawling notes.
16: For fear that it would wag, he took my time.
8: And when Racine starts swinging a rock and a sock like she's David going after Goliath, there's no question the filmmaker's invoking ancient stories of retribution.
17: I don't want nothing but blood.
8: Harris is also invoking real-life domestic violence and the bonds of sisterhood in a tale of young black women who are the heroes of their own story. Mallory Johnson's Naya and Cara Young's Racine are so in sync.
14: If I'm dumb, you dumb. If I'm weak, you weak.
8: Ooh, it's easy to believe each twin knows what her sister is thinking. For us, their unspoken thoughts helpfully appear as pop-ups. And they're surrounded by considerable star power, Vivica A. Fox, Janelle Monáe, and as Dad, initially filmed in ways that obscure his face as if he's too toxic to look in the eye, Sterling K. Brown, playing a sadist and manipulator who proves as surprising as he is monstrous.
18: Why don't you sit with me? Seems like we got a lot to talk about.
8: I suspect I'm making Is God Is sound heady and intellectual, and it is that. But Harris also makes it cinematic and exhilarating in ways you don't expect from a first-time director. Quentin Tarantino may have seemed this accomplished right out of the gate, and in much the same way, but there aren't a lot of other parallels. The violence blisters, the rage consumes, the writing combines modernity and myth.
19: We ain't killers. We come from a man who tried to kill our mama and a mama who wants to kill that man. It's in the blood.
8: It's customary to say you can't wait to see what a first-timer does next, and I suppose I do feel that way about Alicia Harris. But right now, I just want to see Is God Is again. I'm Bob Mondello.

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1: You're listening to All Things Considered from Illinois Public Media. I'm Arjun Tucker, and it's 5:18. Coming up in just about 15 minutes, President Trump just wrapped up a two-day summit in China. While it may have fallen short on concrete deals, it was big on spectacle.
2: I think Beijing got what they wanted. The optics or the images coming out of the visit were very positive from where Beijing sits.
1: The two countries discussed issues like trade and the war in Iran. We'll bring you more details in just about 15 minutes.
3: I'm Sean Crawford on Statewide. Last year was another tough one for beekeepers. There was a widespread dying off of colonies. The federal government's premier bee research center moved in to help, but the Trump administration has plans to close it. What that could mean for the pollinators going forward. That story and more on Statewide.
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9: From NPR News, this is All Things Considered. I'm Sasha Pfeiffer.
10: And I'm Elsa Chang. During this school year, rumors began spreading on social media that a public school in upstate New York was restraining kids with disabilities in wooden boxes. School leaders in the Salmon River School District eventually confirmed those rumors. Parents say that at least some of the children held in the boxes came from the Akwesasne Mohawk tribal community. Now, New York State officials are ordering reforms. NPR's Brian Mann reports.
11: When tribal member Sarah Hearn first saw posts on Facebook showing photographs of padded wooden boxes placed in special education elementary classrooms by the Salmon River School District, she didn't want to believe they were real.
12: It was really just so unfathomable that this was our reality, that our children were seeing these boxes, they were hearing children screaming in these boxes, and that our school system would think that it was a process that was okay to implement.
11: The Salmon River District is headquartered in Fort Covington, New York. It serves small towns and a region of farms and small factories just south of the U.S.-Canada border. Two-thirds of students and many teachers and staff come from the Akwesasne Mohawk tribal community. School officials acknowledge staff built the boxes large enough to hold a single child, which they called calming stations. They were used over a period of at least 2 months during this school year. The elementary school program was canceled after it was revealed on social media.
12: I cried, I threw up, and I immediately grabbed my laptop and was like, what are we going to do?
11: Turmoil and protests have continued over the last 5 months. Staff were placed on administrative leave. The district has struggled to find a new school superintendent. Hearn shared video with NPR of a meeting of the local Board of Education where St. Regis Mohawk tribal chiefs, including Michael Connors, demanded accountability.
13: That was incomprehensible. Nobody could believe that it's legal to have that in our schools for our children with the intent of using that box on our children.
11: During that meeting, one parent, T.J. Hathaway, testified that he asked his 8-year-old disabled son, a tribal member in Salmon River's special education program, about the boxes.
14: He explained to us that if you are angry or if you are sad, This is where you go.
11: Many parents, including Hathaway and Sarah Hearn, say use of the boxes to hold Akwesasne Mohawk children raised echoes of trauma caused for decades by Native residential schools. The federal government has acknowledged a history of violence in those schools that continued to the late 1960s. Hearn says she was stunned to find her community facing similar cases.
12: For our children to be placed in boxes just as they would have been in residential schools, it was so heartbreaking and disgusting to me.
11: Some parents say it complicates and deepens the wound that some school leaders and staff who implemented the box program are from the Akwesasne Mohawk community. Crystal Lynn Jock is a tribal member and has a child in the district special education program.
15: The fact that these are our own people working in these schools, one of our own community members hurting our children, it was so frustrating and so angering.
11: A report by the New York State Education Department finalized last week and obtained by NPR confirms at least 5 children were improperly confined. According to the report, school staff held the door of the boxes closed when children tried to get out. Parents were never notified. The state's order mandates a long list of reforms, including a ban on improper restraint and corporal punishment. Salmon River's acting school superintendent, Ben Barkley, says changes are already underway.
16: Nothing like this will happen at Salmon River again. We will be fully compliant with the guidelines from the New York State Education Department.
11: But some parents say these changes don't go far enough. Hearn points out school district officials have never apologized. She's also angry that a week after the state's report was completed, it still hasn't been made public by local or state officials. But Hearn's main concern is that the Education Department order doesn't recommend the dismissal of school personnel who approved or used the boxes. She says at least a dozen people still working in the district should go.
12: I'm not trying to be on a witch hunt. I'm just trying to hold people accountable and make a safer place. And if that means that they have to stand up and admit that they're wrong, like, that's what we need to do. That helps us all heal.
11: State officials sent a statement to NPR saying any personnel decisions have to be made locally. One former special education teacher involved in implementing the Salmon River Box program has been arrested for allegedly abusing a student last year. It's unclear whether that criminal case, which is still pending, involves the improper confinement of a child. Brian Mann, NPR News, Fort Covington, New York.
9: Time now for My Unsung Hero, our series from the team at the Hidden Brain podcast. My Unsung Hero tells the stories of people whose kindness left a lasting impression on someone else. Today's story comes from Barb Barnes. In 2005, Barnes underwent major open-heart surgery. She was a single mom and terrified of what might happen to her young daughter if things didn't go well.
17: I mean, it was open-heart surgery. And at one point during the hospitalization, they were going to start tapering my opiate meds. And I remember being filled with terror. It just came from my feet all the way to my face, and I felt like it was just wrong. And so I declined tapering and kept asking for the opioids. And at one point, this nurse that had been taking care of me, this wonderful woman, came in. I'm going to tear up, and closed the door, asked if she could take my hand. And she said, I need to talk to you about some things I'm worried about for you. But first I need to tell you something about myself, if that's okay. She told me that she had just been back to work for about a month from being in rehab for recovery from opioid addiction. And then she said, I don't want this to happen to you. What she told me was that she had

0: felt that cared about by someone. And the reason that I felt so much care is because she was willing to be right shoulder to shoulder with me, and I trusted her completely. I don't know where I would be, honestly, without her having done that. I'm pretty sure I would not be where I am today, with a terrific relationship with my daughter, terrific relationships with my friends, independent, and able to help others. And she always will be my unsung hero, and not just when I'm in pain.
1: Barb Barnes lives in Helena, Montana. Her daughter is Autumn Barnes, who's now a producer of the My Unsung Hero series. Autumn recorded this interview with her mom.
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9: 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I'm Sasha Pfeiffer.
10: And I'm Elsa Chang. Coming up, musician Dua Saleh on their new album. It's a record that channels the grief of their childhood fleeing civil war in Sudan.
11: A lot of Sudani people have just been inundated with just an onslaught of violence throughout their life.
9: First News.
12: Live from NPR News in New York City, I'm Dwahli Saikautel. Israel says it targeted the man in charge of Hamas's armed wing in Gaza Friday evening, striking a residential building and a car in Gaza City. Local hospitals say at least 7 people were killed. NPR's Aya Bachari reports.
13: Israeli Prime Minister Benjamin Netanyahu's office says he instructed the military to carry out the strike on Izzeddin al-Haddad, who leads Hamas's armed wing, the Qassam Brigades. The statement described al-Haddad as one of the architects of the deadly October 7th attack on Israel in 2023, saying he also oversaw the captivity of hostages. Al-Haddad was among the armed group's founding members more than 30 years ago and took over after its previous leader and his deputy were assassinated by Israel during the war in Gaza. Unlike those attacks, this took place during a ceasefire that was agreed upon 7 months ago. That ceasefire remains fragile. Hamas says it will not discuss disarming until Israel fulfills the first phase of the deal, including halting its lethal attacks. Ayel Batraoui, NPR News, Dubai.
12: A day-long prayer called Rededicate 250 is taking place on the National Mall Sunday in Washington, D.C. The speakers include President Trump, conservative Christian leaders, and members of the Trump cabinet, as NPR's Jason DeRose reports.
14: The event is billed as a rededication of the country as one nation under God. Among religious leaders on the docket are Franklin Graham, Cardinal Timothy Dolan, and Paula White Cain, who leads the administration's faith office. Also taking part, Republican Speaker of the House Mike Johnson, Secretary of State Marco Rubio, and Defense Secretary Pete Hegseth. Critics of the event say it blurs the line between church and state. It comes at a time when a new study from Pew Research finds a growing number of Americans say religion is gaining influence in the country. Pew also found that a large majority of Republicans view that influence as a good thing, while Democrats view it less favorably.
12: This is NPR.
15: I'm Dr. Anthony Lizowitz, and this is Climate Connections.

0: Heated greenhouses let farmers grow some crops year-round, even in cold climates. But oftentimes, the heat comes from burning propane, which is expensive and warms the climate. Tim Clymer, co-owner of Threefold Farm in Pennsylvania, says he'll sometimes drive by a commercial greenhouse.
1: And see the exhaust coming out of there, and I know how much fuel they're burning through.
0: So he built what he calls a climate battery greenhouse instead. On warm, sunny days when the greenhouse naturally heats up, fans blow warm air into a network of underground tubes that heat the soil around them. Then, when it's cold, the system works in reverse. Fans draw the heat out of the earth and back into the greenhouse.
1: We're using the soil as a big thermal battery. So regular batteries store electrical energy. We're storing heat energy in the soil.
0: Clymer built his greenhouse 9 years ago and uses it to grow figs, Meyer lemons, Satsuma mandarins, and other citrus fruits. He also started a company that sells greenhouse design plans and consults with other farmers to share what he's learned. So more farmers can invest in this approach for heating greenhouses without heating the climate. Climate Connections is produced by the Yale Center for Environmental Communication. To learn more about climate change, visit climateconnections.org.
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9: From NPR News, this is All Things Considered. I'm Elsa Chang in Culver City, California.
10: And I'm Sasha Pfeiffer in Washington, D.C. President Donald Trump has completed a two-day summit with Chinese President Xi Jinping. The two leaders discussed issues ranging from trade to the war in Iran. Here to tell us more about what happened and why it matters is Sarah Barron. She worked in the U.S. Embassy in Beijing and was Senior Director for China and Taiwan Affairs at the White House National Security Council in the Biden administration. Sarah, welcome.
11: Thanks so much. Great to be here.
10: Would you first tell us your top impressions and conclusions from these talks?
11: There's a lot we don't know yet. Neither side has issued a final statement. We're not really sure what the deliverables are yet. We're sort of gathering those from press statements. But again, the picture's still a little murky. I think the major outcome I see right now is really just the positive optics between the two leaders. The Chinese have put out a new framework for the relationship called constructive strategic stability. I have a lot of questions about what that means. If they are looking for predictability with this White House, that is going to be challenging.
10: So even given our limited view so far on what was tangibly accomplished, how well do you think this went or didn't go for President Trump? And how much did he get out of it what he hoped for?
11: You know, I think both leaders went into the meeting really just wanting stability and the perception of a G2 relationship. Beijing needs that ahead of the Party Congress next year, where Xi will cement his fourth term in office. And President Trump can use that going into the midterms in the second half of his term. Stability externally, so both can deal on the domestic issues. I think they got that. The question is, what happens next? And how do both sides look at the guardrails for the relationship?
10: One thing Trump was very explicit about is wanting China to open its wallet and buy more American stuff, soybeans, planes. Any sense of whether that's likely to come through?
11: We're hearing, I think, from press interviews at least, again, not from the Chinese side and confirmed purchases, but there will be a purchase of 200 Boeing planes, agricultural goods, GE engines. I want to emphasize here, though, we're really just going back to the status quo ante before the trade war last Liberation Day last year. So the levels of purchases that we're talking about is really just rolling the clock back to where we were in 2024.
10: When you look at this from the China side, how well do you think the summit went for President Xi, given his priorities going into it?
11: I think Beijing got what they wanted. A U.S. president traveled for the first time to Beijing in 9 years. That's important. It shows a degree of respect and equality. The optics or the images coming out of the visit were very positive from where Beijing sits. Significant time spent not just in a meeting, but also in social events, the walk, the tea, the personal time between the two presidents. And then I think actually the CEO delegation that traveled with the president was a very positive signal for Beijing in signaling that there is continued interest by foreign investors and multinationals. And that certainly is an image they have been trying to portray, particularly post-COVID, that the Chinese economy is recovering, that the growth will return, and that investment is still something that they want to try to attract and retain.
10: And that many big names CEOs would go says something about the value of China.
11: Absolutely.
10: President Xi very much emphasized the importance of Taiwan and U.S.-China relations. Taiwan, of course, being the self-governed island that China claims as its territory. And President Xi warned that this is a point of tension that could lead to clashes and conflict. Why do you think he felt the need to issue that warning of sorts to Trump?
11: You know, I've been involved in 4 presidential summits with China, and every single one, Taiwan is on the agenda and an important issue of conversation. Part of that is because our positions are so diametrically opposed, with Beijing, of course, focused on reunification and the U.S. focused on status quo. Those are not compatible long term, so there's no solving this problem. It's about managing it. I think Taiwan was such a front and center issue in this meeting, and I will note, I think it was unusual the way that Beijing put out this statement ahead of really the meetings really concluding, underscoring their position. That's unusual. Usually they wait to the end and it's part of the meeting wrap up. But that warning, I think, was important for them, not just domestically, but also to the U.S. In a very public fashion.
10: What do you think the summit overall says about the future of U.S.-China relations?
11: You know, if anything I've learned over the last 10, 15 years of working U.S.-China, it's that it is quite hard to predict where things will go. But I will also say that I think there's greater resilience in the relationship between the two countries than most people, even China experts, give it credit for. You know, we've been now almost 10 years of on and off trade war, and still there are working channels between the countries. So I would expect this pattern to continue for the foreseeable future. We're in this transition period between what was an era of engagement, Obama and before, through this transition to whatever comes next. And I don't yet think we know what that will be. It will depend on the choices both countries make in the coming years.
10: It's interesting that in many ways, Trump seems to refer to China as an enemy when he's talking about it in the U.S., but that is not at all how the relationship looked as we watched
11: in
10: Beijing.
11: Yes, a little bit of cognitive dissonance.
10: That is Sarah Barron. She's former deputy chief of mission at the U.S. Embassy in Beijing. Thank you.
11: Thank you.
12: And now we want to take a moment to remember director Joe Settlemyer, who has died at the age of 92.
10: Settlemyer was a giant in the world of television commercials. You may not recognize his name, but if you watched any TV in the 80s and 90s, you almost certainly know his ads, especially his 1984 commercial for Wendy's hamburgers.
13: It certainly is a big bun.
10: And this iconic line.
14: Where's the beef?
15: Where's the beef? This catchphrase became a pop culture phenomenon. It was everywhere, certainly in my childhood, even on the political stage.
16: When I hear your new ideas, I'm reminded of that ad, Where's the Beef?
14: Yeah.
10: That's Vice President Walter Mondale zinging Colorado Senator Gary Hart during a 1984 televised debate for the Democratic presidential nomination. Joe Settlemyer was born in 1933 in Ohio. He moved to Chicago for school and ended up working as an art director and producer at several ad agencies before starting his own business. Throughout the 70s and 80s, he established a signature humorous style. His ads weren't glamorous or splashy, but they were populated by people who oozed character.
16: Where's the beef?
10: Like Clara Peller, whose raspy voice made that line iconic. But Peller was not an actor. In a documentary about his work, Settlemyer described meeting Peller while filming a different commercial. The production needed a manicurist, and a crew member ran across the street to a salon hoping to find one.
17: Back came Clara. First thing, she looks up at me and she gives me this, "How you doing, honey?" I thought, that big voice coming out of that little lady? What I can do with that?
10: In the documentary, Settlemyer described the way he approached making commercials.
17: Commercials what you watch when you sit down and watch something else. And more often than not, you have to watch that same spot over and over, sometimes in just a matter of minutes. You should at least make it entertaining.
10: So his goal was to entertain. Although Settlemyer said even though he directed nearly 1,000 ads over the decades, only a fraction of them really gelled into what he called an all-around good spot. You can find the beef and a selection of his TV ads on his personal website and across YouTube.

0: You're listening to All Things Considered from NPR News. Each week, a guest draws a card from NPR's wild card deck and answers a big question about their life. Rita Wilson had a successful career as an actor in Hollywood. But a few years ago, she got tired of being typecast in the same nurturing mom-type roles. So in her mid-50s, Wilson made the pivot to music. She just released her fourth album. It's called Sound of a Woman, and she says it's about the many dimensions of being female.
1: What is it like when you're younger, when you have your life ahead of you, when you're a little girl? What's it like when you get married? What's it like when you have a baby? What's it like when you find your voice, or you're struggling to find your voice, and you've made compromises, and you get sort of lost along the way, and then you find yourself again?
0: Wilson spoke with Wildcard host Rachel Martin about her family's courage.
2: What's something your parents taught you to love?
1: I'd say family. Mm. And that was a beautiful thing, but it was also this other interesting thing, because I think they felt safer in their own familial group. My dad was born in Greece, raised in Bulgaria. He tried to escape Bulgaria so many times that he was caught and put into a labor camp. While he was in that labor camp, it was a coal mine, and he was observing what the patterns were of this place. Mm. And he realized that if he worked at night, that's when the trains would come in and they would collect the coal and they would take it away. So he bribed one of the guards with cigarettes, and he said, "I would love to work the night shift." While he was on the night shift one night, he said to one of the guards, "Do you mind if I go down and get some more firewood, because our fire's going out?" And the guard said, "Okay." And he said, "Listen, can I take my friend, we'll call him Richard, with me, because it'll make it quicker." So they said, "Okay." So Richard and my dad went down there, and the way the trains were set up, they blocked where the firewood was. So they were able to go down, pass in between the trains, and hightail it out of there, and there was a river. So it was probably around 20 minutes or so before they heard all the dogs barking and the alarms and sirens going. And they both made it to New York, jumped ship, and that's how we met my mom.
2: Oh, my God, Rita!
1: No, it's crazy. These stories are, these are the most courageous people on the planet.
2: I mean, when you're growing up with that kind of lore, do you just not complain about anything? You know, if you're like,
1: Rachel, I'm not
2: having
1: kidding
2: a bad
1: you.
2: Day, I mean, I didn't make the cheerleading team. And your mom's like,
1: that was the thing. They never talked about it. But I knew it. I knew it.
2: Yeah.
1: I think about that a lot, because their courage was, I mean, pretty extraordinary. Yeah. So, you know, when it came to doing music for me, and I was like, "I'm terrified. This is so scary." I was like, "Yeah, man. But is it really?"
0: You can watch the full conversation with Rita Wilson on YouTube by searching for NPR Wildcard. Her new album, Sound of a Woman, is out now.

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1: It's 5:48, and you're listening to All Things Considered from Illinois Public Media. I'm Arjun Tucker, here with some quick sports updates. Tonight at 6:40 p.m., the Chicago Cubs will play the Chicago White Sox, so look forward to that. And tonight at 9 p.m., the Chicago Sky in the WNBA will play the Phoenix Mercury. Also tomorrow, the U of I Class of 2026 commencement is set for 9:30 in the morning at Geese Memorial Stadium.
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4: 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I'm meteorologist Andrew Pritchard. 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
6: 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I'm Sasha Pfeiffer.
7: And I'm Ilse Chang. When musician Dua Saleh set out to make an album about a fictional post-apocalyptic world, they didn't have to look very far for inspiration.
8: I was born into a pool of bloodshed, so it constantly feels like my world is deteriorating before me. It feels like it's the end of the world to me.

0: Saleh was born in Sudan during a civil war, and early in their childhood, their family fled to Eritrea before eventually settling in the U.S.
1: A lot of Sudani people have just been inundated with just an onslaught of violence throughout their life.
0: On their new album, called Of Earth and Wires, Dua Saleh is grieving for Sudan as the country enters the fourth year of its current civil war. They're also grieving members of their own family who have died during the country's ongoing conflict.
1: Losing a grandmother, losing an uncle, him being shot like in front of his family at the door because of political affiliation, just because they're trying to do what's right. I'm grieving actively right now.
0: I sat down with Dua Saleh at NPR West to talk about channeling that grief into music. Their new album follows two fictional lovers navigating life on Earth after the planet's destruction. It's a meditation on the meaning of home. And so I asked Saleh, what was it like to try to find a new home in the U.S. when they arrived here at the age of 5?
1: The first place we went to was Fargo, North Dakota. It was like very jarring just witnessing people interact with my mother in a specific way. And my mom is treated and regarded in high regard in Sudan.
0: How did they treat her in Fargo at the beginning?
1: It was basically go home N-word, you know what I mean? Like the monkey stuff. Or it was just like strange catcalling too. We all felt what was going on. And so, I don't know. She decided to move. She's like, no, we're not going to be here.
0: And that's when your family decided to go to Minnesota?
1: Yeah. I moved probably like 17 times. Not because of a military family, but just because of like personal things that were happening in my family. So,
0: well, being someone who has moved so many times early on in life, how did that shape the way you think of home as an idea? What is home to you? What does that represent to you then?
1: Yeah, I mean, home is this beautiful earth. This is like Mother Gaia, you know what I mean? A lot of the album, you know, talking about this queer love is influenced by divine feminine, or influenced by like how I perceive the earth as a sacred, you know, like she offers us water, you know what I mean? That's sustenance, that's life. She offers us the air in our lungs.
0: You know, I have heard your music described as shape-shifting. I hear R&B, I hear electronic, and there are bits of Sudanese music too, right?
1: Yeah.
0: Tell me about some of your influences musically, like how you brought all of those influences together into a unique sound.
1: Yeah. When I was younger, my mother used to play a lot of Sudani music, just blasting the satellite TV, like dish TV channel for Sudan. So I heard a lot of traditional like Sudani music or folk music, some of it operatic and some of it orchestral. So I wanted to bring in, usher in the sound that like my mother kind of guided me into listening to when I was younger. So we brought in Malik, who is an oud player.
0: And for people who don't know, oud is, it's a stringed instrument, kind of like a lute.
1: Yeah, mm-hmm. Exactly that. And he played like beautifully, like for hours, and Billy Limos, the executive producer of the project, extracted the sound and used the strings in I Do, I Do.

0: which is also a song that is culturally related to Sudan because of the colloquialisms, like Sudanese colloquialisms that have added to the song just overall. I also brought in a young Sudani woman named Gaida. I needed that kind of energy, grounding energy, that kind of cathartic vibe that Gaida brought in. It's just like pure Sudani soul in a way.
1: It's so funny. You and I have been talking for several minutes now, and I can just tell how your brain shoots into so many different directions when I ask you a question. Like, your brain is constantly working on overdrive. And then I saw on the press release for this album that one of your challenges is how to rein in overflowing ideas.
0: Yeah.
1: I want to hear more about that. Like, when you're making new music, when do you have to say to yourself, okay, you're doing too much. Save this idea right now for the next album. Do not do this now. Like, how do you know where to draw the line?
0: Yeah, I'm not greedy with songs. It's always, like, nice to make new music for me. So it's always good to just create and create and create because it makes you better. Like, whenever I'm, like, being forced to be in the studio, it's, like, 2 sessions a day, 3 sessions a day, which is insane. It's just, like, a lot, like, of thinking. It's a lot of thinking. But I feel like that's when I'm at my best.
1: When you're in overdrive, when you're thinking intensely?
0: I think so, because I have so much, I'm such a ball of energy that if I don't do that, like, I literally, for this album, I wrote a book. I have a book written at home that I'm, like, editing and processing.
1: Really?
0: But it's just, like, a personal book. It's a poetry book. It's about Afrofuturism.
1: So making music, the process of it spawns all these other creative stories and pursuits.
0: It's helpful. They're in flow state together, if that makes sense. The first song, 5 Days, I wouldn't have been able to do kind of the hyperpop screamo vibes that they have. I was writing poetry, kind of feeling in my feelings about, like, some gay stuff, I don't know. And then I was like, this actually makes sense for me to pour into the song. There's something that's kind of missing out of it. And what was missing was rage. So anger, rage, grief, you know what I mean? All these things that are so petrifying sometimes. I feel like you need some of that to encapsulate what actual divine feminine is, what the earth is. And she's angry, honey. So
1: she's angry, honey.
0: I know.
2: Been 5 days since I saw you lately.
1: Dua Saleh, their new album is called Of Earth and Wires. Thank you so much for coming into NPR West and talking to me.
0: Thank you. I really appreciate being here.

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1: Today on the 21st show, have you seen the price of gas lately? $4.80 in Rockford, over $5 a gallon in Carbondale. 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It's not just the war in Iran. Plus, whether those prices will be coming down anytime soon. Then, as much as people talk about apple pie, few foods are more American than the hamburger. We'll tour the burger landscape in the Midwest and beyond with Illinois-based food writer Maggie Hennessy. Her book is The Burger Bible, the complete lowdown on the humble hamburger. I'm Brian Mackey. That's all coming up today on the 21st Show, which is a production of Illinois Public Media, airing on WILL in Urbana, WUIS in Springfield, WNIJ in Rockford DeKalb, WVIK in the Quad Cities, and WSIU in Carbondale. But first, news.
2: Live from NPR News in Washington, I'm Janine Herbst. The Supreme Court today rejected a bid from Virginia to restore a voter-approved congressional map that would have given Democrats the opportunity to pick up more seats in the closely divided U.S. House. That decision leaves in place a state Supreme Court ruling on maps that voters narrowly passed last month. Virginia acted after President Trump pushed Republican-led states to redraw their maps to favor GOP candidates ahead of the midterms. Recently, a Supreme Court ruling weakened the Voting Rights Act, saying race can't be the only consideration in designing a map, and the high court sided with Republicans in Alabama and Louisiana who hope to redraw their congressional maps to produce more GOP-leaning seats. President Trump is back in the U.S. after meeting with China's leader Xi Jinping in Beijing this week. NPR's Emily Fang reports, while Trump hailed the meetings as, quote, incredible, few concrete agreements have emerged yet, including on the issue of Taiwan.
3: China warned during the meetings that Taiwan is still its top issue. Taiwan is a democratic island China wants to control one day, and Beijing has threatened military action if needed. Trump said on Air Force One after the meetings that he and China's Xi discussed, quote, in great detail, a delayed $14 billion American weapons sale to Taiwan, a sale that would include weapons to help Taiwan defend itself against China. But whether to go through with the sale was his decision, Trump said, though he added,
4: I think the last thing we need right now is a war. That's 9,500 miles away.
3: And with regards to a war that is going on Iran, the U.S. and China did agree that the blockaded Strait of Hormuz should be opened. Emily Fang, NPR News.
2: A new study finds no significant link between the use of antidepressant medications during pregnancy and autism and ADHD in children. As NPR's Ritu Chatterjee reports, the researchers recommend that pregnant women with depression who are already on these medications should continue to take them.
5: The study was a meta-analysis of 37 existing studies looking at use of antidepressant medications during pregnancy and neurodevelopmental disorders in children. Together, the studies included data on more than 600,000 pregnant women taking antidepressants and nearly 25 million women who didn't use these medications while pregnant. At first, the researchers found a 69% increase in risk of autism in the children of moms who'd used the medications while pregnant. They also found a 35% higher risk of attention deficit hyperactivity disorder. But when the researchers controlled for confounding factors like the mother's mental health and family genetics, the elevated risk for these disorders went away. Ritu Chatterjee, NPR News.
2: Wall Street lower by the closing bell. 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Africa's top public health agency says at least 65 people have died in an outbreak of Ebola in the Democratic Republic of Congo. Michael Koloki has more.
6: In a statement, the Africa Centers for Disease Control and Prevention said it is closely monitoring the confirmed outbreak of Ebola in the Ituri region of the Democratic Republic of Congo. The health agency has urged those in the affected areas to report any symptoms they experience, adding that it was working with Congolese authorities as well as officials from neighboring South Sudan and Uganda to boost surveillance of the disease and to contain the outbreak as quickly as possible. Over the past few decades, the Democratic Republic of Congo has witnessed a number of outbreaks of Ebola. 45 people died last year after an outbreak of the disease was witnessed in the country's Kasai province, according to the World Health Organization. For NPR News, I'm Michael Kaluki in Nairobi.
2: A judge has declared a mistrial in the rape retrial of Harvey Weinstein after once again the jury failed to reach a verdict. Weinstein, an era-defining figure of the Me Too movement, was first convicted of assaulting Jessica Mann in 2020. But that verdict, along with another charge, was later overturned. A second trial ended with a hung jury last year. The 74-year-old disgraced movie mogul remains behind bars in California, where he's been since 2020. In 2022, he was convicted in Los Angeles of rape and sexual assault and sentenced to 16 years in prison. He's appealing that verdict. I'm Janine Herbst, and you're listening to NPR News from Washington.
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8: From Illinois Public Media News, I'm Arjun Tucker, and here's a look at your forecast from meteorologist Andrew Pritchard. For tonight, expect partly cloudy skies with a chance of thunderstorms after midnight and a low of 61 degrees, southeast wind 10 miles per hour. Tomorrow, mostly cloudy with showers and thunderstorms likely and a high of 80 degrees, southwest wind 10 to 15 miles per hour. Tomorrow night, partly cloudy with a low of 62, and for Sunday, mostly sunny and breezy with a high of 88 degrees.
1: From Illinois Public Media, this is the 21st show. I'm Brian Mackey. Illinois drivers are paying more than $5 a gallon for gas this week, among the highest prices in the country. The immediate cause is war in the Middle East, a U.S.-Israeli military campaign against Iran that began in early March. Iran, although militarily degraded, has effectively shut down shipping through the Strait of Hormuz, which is a critical choke point for global energy supplies. But the story goes well beyond gas prices. The military campaign is already reshaping the region's politics in ways that will outlast the conflict itself. We've heard from a range of listeners this morning on how you are feeling the effects of this conflict in your wallet, so to speak. Jay in Elburn owns a small bakery in Batavia and says sales dropped noticeably once gas prices spiked. He's not sure what small businesses operating on thin margins can do. Brandy in Urbana lives in a rural area, says she and her husband have no real alternatives. Their commute costs have nearly doubled. And Kevin in Elburn has been driving an all-electric car exclusively for the past year. He says while higher gas prices validate his transportation choices, he still feels the squeeze at the grocery store. We're moving fast today, I should say. If you have a question or comment, you can join us at 800-222-9455. That's 800-222-9455. To help us understand these connections, how what is happening in the Gulf is affecting us here in the 21st state, we're joined this morning by Rachel Bronson. She's a scholar at the Chicago Council on Global Affairs, also a senior advisor at the Bulletin of the Atomic Scientists, which is an organization she led for a decade. Dr. Bronson, welcome to the 21st show. Thank you for being with us.
9: Thank you so much for having me. I'm delighted to be here with you today.
1: So when the Trump administration launched this war, you immediately wrote a piece raising questions about the timeline, which was 1 week, and the strategic objectives, which included regime change, military destruction, and the degradation of Iran's proxy groups like Hamas, Hezbollah. That's how it started. How do you think it's going?
9: Well, I think the fact that we're still talking about it and there's an active conflict going on right now, even if it's not a hot conflict with the exchange of missiles and drones, but that we've got a blockade and the Strait of Hormuz is effectively closed. It's not going well. The president was very clear when this began about timelines. And that's the piece that I wrote that you're referring to, which he started by saying this would be over in days. He very quickly pivoted, smartly so, to say, well, not days, but 4 to 6 weeks. But even that change was instructive. And we can talk about why the 4 to 6 weeks was so important, but he did lay that out. And we remember the Secretary of Defense was very clear about that, Secretary of State as well, 4 to 6 weeks. We're now well past that. And so given that, I would say it is not going well. It is not going as planned.
1: Have you been surprised by Iran's seizure of the Strait of Hormuz, which I just want to remind listeners was free and open to shipping, to global shipping, a couple of months ago?
9: Surprised and not surprised. So the surprise, I think anybody who would say that was something that we expected them to do, that's, it wouldn't be quite right. It is an extraordinary move for them to close the Strait of Hormuz. It is the biggest card that they have if they were going to be really backed into a corner. But to back up, the U.S. military and political leaders have been wargaming and planning and concerned about and recognize the vulnerability of the Strait of Hormuz. This was one of the worst things that could happen. And this is a card that American planners, European planners, Asian planners all knew that they could play. So it's not surprising. And yet to see it happen conveys how significant this conflict is for the Iranians and everyone in the region.
1: What's the cliche? You're shocked but not surprised, maybe?
9: That's exactly it. Thank you for that. I'm shocked but not surprised. Thank you. And so I think if you go back to the piece that I wrote back in the first few days of this conflict, when the president put regime change onto the strategic objectives of what the United States was seeking to achieve, he facilitated the Iranians making this decision. That to me was of the many, you know, always in conflict, there's mistakes made and unexpected consequences. But to put regime change on the table as a war end, which the president did, and effectively by taking out 40 of its top leaders we had underway. But the moment he said that, it made it an existential war for the Iranian regime. He talked about, you know, going after civilian infrastructure, all of that. But focusing on the regime made it existential. And once it became an existential fight or a fight to the death for this regime, that made the closure of the Strait of Hormuz much, much, much more likely. And we saw the Iranians, you know, respond almost immediately.
1: So the IEA has warned that the energy markets could remain undersupplied through October, even if the conflict were to end soon. I mean, can you talk about what goes into a forecast like that and how you're thinking about, you know, what the new timelines for this could be?
9: Sure. The reason the International Energy Agency puts out forecasts like that, and in some ways it's conservative, quite frankly, is they're assessing damage to facilities, they're assessing what kind of storage and stockpiles countries have, and also importantly, how long it takes for the energy supplies in the Gulf to reach ports that to deliver their supply. So even assuming that this conflict ended tomorrow, there was some sort of deal and the U.S. relaxed its blockade, the Iranians said that, you know, it's now open for transit, everybody was safe, the insurance companies believed them, and everything was operating, we still have several factors that are guarding against a return to normal. And the most obvious one is just how long it takes to move, to transit this cargo. And it takes weeks to get from the Persian Gulf to ports in China, where considerable amount of energy goes, right? The Iranians, for Iran, China is their largest export market. It can take up to, it takes about 6 weeks when things are going well. So one of the things that has been cushioning markets, if you can believe it or not that they're cushioned, but one of the things that's been cushioning it is that it's that when the conflict began, there was a lot of storage on the open seas. It was called a loose market. There was a lot of excess capacity. There was a lot of full tankers floating around. There was a lot of offshore storage being held. Countries were kind of flush. It was a loose market. And so that meant it would take up to about 6 weeks to really deplete those reserves that were already out there and available. And that's why the president's timeline of 4 to 6 weeks was so important. And that's why you see the ceasefire come into effect about 6 weeks, almost to the day of the conflict. It was the idea that for those 6 weeks, all the surplus oil and that was on the seas, the gas that was on the seas, everything that was moving could kind of make up the difference. But once you get past that, we start depleting those resources. And now there's nothing coming behind it, or very little coming behind it. And so that's why we've seen countries led by the United States put to release the strategic reserve, petroleum reserve, we can talk about, but that's why the IEA would say, you know, this is going to be at least to October. Now, very quickly, that doesn't account for the destruction of facilities that we've seen. And so Qatar is the best example. Qatar, which provides a significant portion of global LNG, liquefied natural gas, their key plant was hit by Iranian missiles, and their estimation is going to take 3 to 5 years to get that back up and going. So we've got a long kind of wait for this to really push it through the system, and you know, I've described it as like a snake that's eaten a mouse, that it has to work itself through through the whole supply chain, and right now it's going to take a long time to get back up and running.
1: Just about 5 minutes left in our time together. I'm old enough, I can remember when I first started driving, which was in the 1990s. You know, gas was less than a dollar. I can still remember the shock I felt the first time I saw a 2 as the first digit on a gas station sign. It was a Shell station in Bolingbrook. I don't know why, it's stuck in my head all these years. Now that seems quaint. Are we going to just have to get used to 4s and 5s and, I don't, where is it in? 6s? 7s? On our, you know, is the dollar digit on the gas station sign?
9: Right. So I think for where we are now, those 5s are so shocking. 4s are disappointing and 5s are shocking. So there's I wouldn't say good news, but there's some ways that we can begin to think our way out of it. First of all, the U.S. Has been buffered by some of this, by this extraordinary change in our own energy positioning globally. The shale revolution that happened, and the fracking, sorry about that, and the you know, innovations around fracking and the horizontal drilling and all of these changes that have contributed to this kind of shale revolution has moved the United States from an important energy actor and a net importer to a net exporter. That means that we are not immune because pricing is set globally, but we are certainly buffered. And so we feel it in terms of inflationary pressures, in terms of what we're seeing at the pump. but not as significantly as the rest of the world. And that will continue for the foreseeable future. The extent to which we can reduce our dependence on fossil fuel, that will also help us. So you had the reference to one of your callers who is using an electric car, and that was a perfect example of he is benefiting from the fact that there's an energy transition underway that he is part of, but he's still feeling those global prices, especially at the supermarket. So to the extent to which we can continue to diversify our energy mix and pursue all forms of energy inputs, we will benefit from.
1: Do you think, in just a few minutes left, but do you think, you know, in the 70s, there was this move to smaller cars, or at least that's what I understand the history to be of that time, because of the oil crisis. And yet, you know, and then we had high prices during the second Gulf War in the early 2000s. And yet people were still buying Hummers, and they're still buying, you know, Ford F-250 jacked up sort of pickup truck gas guzzling things. How long do you think it has to stay up? You know, prices have to stay up to really, you know, create like a secular change in American vehicle culture and fuel consumption and that sort of thing.
9: You know, it's a great question. And when we compare to the 70s, the American economy is significantly more energy efficient than we have been in the past. And that's a real tribute to individual decisions, corporate decisions, government decisions, policies made to reduce the amount of energy required to do anything. So there's a positive there to the extent to which the trend continues. What concerns me a little bit right now in terms of American energy policy is this real focus on doubling down on carbon, on gas and oil. We have it in considerable amounts, and that's beneficial to us. But I would like us to be aggressively pursuing an all-of-the-above strategy, which includes renewables and federal policies advancing renewables, as well as nuclear. That's a big issue here in Illinois. We are a nuclear superpower. 55% of our energy comes from nuclear power. The governor has made some important changes to regulations to support a nuclear base. Anything that we can do to diversify rather than doubling down on gas and oil would be beneficial to the United States. And if we can keep doing that and keep working towards our meeting new and more aggressive energy efficiency standards, we will be protected. And those swings will hit us less hard. We're seeing some of that if you compare us to the rest of the world, but we still have a long way to go. And what concerns me is current policy, which is just focused on, seems to me, on oil and gas as our path out.
1: Yeah, we've left behind all of the above. Rachel Bronson is the Lester Crown Non-Resident Senior Fellow for Energy and Geopolitics at the Chicago Council on Global Affairs. That would be a great tease for a future conversation. I hope we can have you back. Thank you so much for being with us today here on the 21st Show.
9: Thank you. It's a pleasure to be with you today.
1: More to come after a break. This is the 21st Show. Stay with us.
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1: From From Illinois Public Media, this is The 21st Show. I'm Brian Mackey. When you think of iconic foods of this 250-year-old country, what comes to mind? Perhaps apples, apple pie, especially if you've been listening to The 21st Show lately. Maybe even hot dogs or the official snack food of Illinois, popcorn. Or maybe international foods that have become uniquely American. Pizza, orange chicken, tacos. Well, whatever the food might be, arguably the most iconic of them all has got to be the hamburger. What kind of hamburger is your favorite, especially when you consider there's virtually an infinite number of ways to make a burger? A new book makes an effort to highlight several dozen and trace the history of America's favorite sandwich. Maggie Hennessy is a trained cook and food writer. She's a contributor at WBEZ, the NPR station in Chicago. She was the restaurant critic for Time Out Chicago, and her writing has also appeared in Bon Appetit, the New York Times, and Condé Nast Traveler, among others. Her new book is The Burger Bible, the complete lowdown on the humble hamburger. Maggie, welcome to The 21st Show.
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1: And a quick programming note, we taped this conversation ahead of time, in part because this is an experiment for us. Like many radio shows and podcasts, we're going to start putting some of our segments on camera. You can find us on YouTube by searching The 21st Show. And Maggie, extra thanks for being our first guest on video. Let's start with what should be a pretty basic question about burgers. To cheese or not to cheese?
12: To cheese. I grew up in a household. My dad actually, it was kind of a badge of honor he had to not put cheese on the burger.
1: No.
12: And so it was sort of like, it almost felt like a faux pas, you know, where it's like gospel in your household. So it felt almost like illicit to have cheese on a burger. So now I proudly cheese anytime I can get it.
1: Is it even worth eating a hamburger without cheese on it?
12: I would argue no. And one of the things I love, love about diving into the burger is you can also complicate every single component and argue over at who invented it and when. For example, we don't really know when someone put cheese on a burger first, but I do know that the Humpty Dumpty Drive-In in Denver, Colorado trademarked the term cheeseburger. Every single
1: detail. Is that still in effect?
12: How possibly could it be?
1: Okay. Yeah. Okay. Right.
12: But every detail of the burger contains these sort of little tidbits that are just fantastic.
1: Yeah. Okay. So you mentioned your household burger rules growing up. How long do you have like memories? How long have you been eating hamburgers?
12: Oh, don't you feel like it's like the backyard food on the paper plate on your knees? Like that. I don't know. How old was I? 4? Probably, you know, when you have your earliest memories, right? Like, it was handheld and you could put ketchup, as much ketchup as you wanted on it. So for a little kid, you know, this is great.
1: Yeah. A ketchup delivery vehicle, as a friend of mine once referred to these sorts of foods. Okay. You categorize hamburgers based on their type, right? Tell me about some of the different types of burgers.
12: This is fun because like once you start doing that, you kind of realize like the trend eras of the burger as well. But if you think about like there's sort of the regional specialties, which

0: One of my favorites from the Southwest, where the long green chilies are grown. And then if you think about kind of some of the more general categories, there's like the pub burger, the big brawny guy with the thick bacon on top. The fast food burger we know and love for its commodity everything, kind of thin little patties, yeasted white flour bun, American cheese always, lettuce, tomato, onion, you know. But and then fancy steakhouse burger where they take the steak trimmings, fancy aiolis on top. Yeah, so you can really kind of there's a whole bunch of them. Burger adjacent, viral burgers where the you know, which could be anything where they build it into the size of an ottoman or douse the entire thing with melted cheese. It's more like about shock value than enjoyment of eating. I think you
1: Coming
0: might
1: soon
0: be.
1: to a TikTok feed near you.
0: That's
1: Yeah,
0: right.
1: 100%. All right, we're going to come back to burger adjacent. So, I mean, is there a specific type? Like, what is your, be all end all burger?
0: Well, it's interesting. Like for me, I think I have affinity towards the green chili cheeseburger because I lived for a year and a half in southern New Mexico, actually 30 miles from Hatch, which is where the famous long green chilies come from. And so that's a moment where you're really eating something that's of the place. Like, I mean, every Labor Day weekend, there's a Hatch Chili Festival where they like the farmers, I mean, it's just a crush of chilies that arrive and they roast them in these huge rotating drums and you can hear the crackle and it smells smoky and they bag them all up and they get, you know, sent to local grocery stores. But there's a place in the town of Hatch called Sparky's and they use local black Angus beef, sticky American cheese on top, and then they put a heap of these roasted chilies. And so it's tangy, and it goes so well with the beef. It adds some interest to it. So that's one of my favorites. And then one that I personally have been trying to make a trend, but I'm not like a TikTok person. So it's just my word, right? Whenever I can. I would like to make the, I'd like to see the onion burger overtake the smash. The smash's reign has been long and fruitful, and I'm ready for the Oklahoma onion burger to take over.
1: Is the White Castle a sub-variant of the Oklahoma onion burger,
0: I
1: or is that
0: think
1: different, do you think?
0: it's like the White Castle is kind of more like a slider because they steam the onions with the bun, with the burger, all so the flavors kind of meld. White
1: Sorry,
0: Castle.
1: that was a digression. I was just curious when you described it, because I'm not sure I've had one of these Oklahoma onion burgers as you've described it. So
0: They're very specific. Wait, are you a White Castle fan?
1: it's a complicated relationship, I would say. I don't think I've eaten it one in probably 15 years. They were a part of my childhood. Middle-aged Brian cannot handle it as well, nor does anyone in his family enjoy going there. So
0: Understood. What do you go for then, typically, for a burger? What's
1: Yeah,
0: like
1: I am. I live in Central Illinois, so we don't have maybe quite as many experimental places as you would get in Chicago. I'm open-minded to things. I'm not a big spice eater, but this is actually a good opportunity to remind listeners that are listening to the 21st show, and we're talking with Maggie Hennessy, who is a food and drink writer for WBEZ, as well as many other outlets, about her new book. It's called The Burger Bible: The Complete Lowdown on the Humble Hamburger. We asked people in our texting group about this. Robert in Rockford wrote in, said, "Rockford has a gem of a fast food restaurant where the burgers are top-notch at an affordable price. Beef-a-Roo is Rockford's burger restaurant, head over heels better than any other fast food burger restaurant I've eaten anywhere in the country. Drive by the restaurant on Alpine Road at lunchtime. You'll see the parking lot unusually jammed because workers know how a quality burger at a good price when they see one." Thanks for that message, Robert. I should say we taped this conversation ahead of time, so we're not taking calls live on the show today, but you can always let us know what you thought by emailing talk at 21stshow.org. All right, Maggie, Robert mentioned fast food there, and that is obviously one of the dominant forms of the hamburger still, but let's go back further than that. What do we know about the origin story of the hamburger?
0: Well, it's really interesting. I mean, it goes back to the domestication of cattle, right? Technically, to Stone Age Mesopotamia. In ancient China, too, there were dumplings made with ground beef, minced beef inside. So you could kind of almost see that was the precursor to like an enwrapped bit of beef, right? But my favorite bit of trivia is this, like the 13th century Mongolia, when the Mongols

0: And Tatars were fighting. They apparently had this real fondness for warm, raw mutton. They would ride with raw mutton under their saddles all day, and they'd get to camp and they would chop it up and put spices and eat it raw, just like that, happily around the fire. From there, it sort of made its way toward the Baltic Sea, toward Europe, where the people started cooking it. Lamb turned to beef by the time it got to Germany. That's when people started cooking the little balls of beef known as fricadellen. And German migrants they carried that knowledge with them to the US when they migrated. And so that's where it kind of, from there, when agricultural fairs were being set up to, educate folks about the economic engines of their areas, that's when we start to get into the battle of when did someone put it between bread, which is another origin that people love to argue over. And then if it counted as a burger, if it was bread versus when fast food started putting it on the yeasted bun. But that was really, it was kind of late 1800s is when we kind of see the burger as we know it start to crop up.
1: I'm not going to disclose what age I was that I finally made the connection to Hamburg, Germany, and not something having to do with ham as the meat. What do we know about the history of the hamburger in America, right? Whether you mentioned two slices of bread or this yeasted bun or whatever else people have done to it over the years.
0: It's really cool because it fast food plays a really big role in it. I think in terms of just if you think about like efficiency, how it came to be produced the way we know it to be. But I think a lot of the origin story was these sort of roadside diners that popped up near places where like rail was being constructed and things like this. So the development of America really happened alongside and then around the time of the Depression, like even the onion burger, it's cool to think about, and the smash burger, which arguably was born around that time. There are these diner owners, little roadside joints. I mean, some of them have been open, like Lewis Lunch, arguably the inventor of the hamburger sandwich, since the late 1800s. And they would, because they were stretching precious beef supplies, they would smash it thin, put it on a bun, and then it's a great handheld meal with protein and a little bread for a person who's working a long shift. And so that's fun. And then when we think about kind of the creative element of how the burger has sort of blown up, one of the things I really loved, I was speaking with a writer from Forbes, and she told me about this study in 2020, done by a couple of sociologists, where they called the burger like the prime example of a composite culture. So, like, American practices are shaped by every group that enters them. And the burger is an amazing example because if you're an immigrant, a new American, and food is still a relatively low barrier to entry business to get into, but you have your flavors of home, you want to share them in a way that's accessible to someone who hasn't had them before. A burger is a great example. And so you start to see like how all these influences came to impact the burger and kind of make it now this very versatile thing that's just so broadly adopted. I mean, I think it's something like 60% of the sandwiches consumed worldwide are hamburgers. I mean, so it just took off, and then so it became famous here. We really incubated it, and then it went back. People who spent time living here then went back to, India, to Australia, New Zealand, Europe, and they said, "Well, I like this about the American fast food burger, but I don't like this. I'm gonna change it and make it, my own." So it's a really versatile food in that way, which is fascinating.
1: Having eaten a Jollibee hamburger in Manila, I can attest that people are definitely making it their own.
0: That's
1: So,
0: cool. How was
1: yeah,
0: it?
1: different.
0: Mm-hmm.
1: It's kind of like it's very similar to McDonald's, but yeah, very different. And this is a long time ago now. I don't remember the exact flavor profile, but different, very different. Like seasoning, no lettuce, no tomato, no ketchup. But speaking of those things, I mean, arguably McDonald's makes the most famous hamburger in the world,
0: Yes.
1: and its roots trace to California. But arguably, McDonald's as we know it started in Illinois. So tell us a little bit about that history.
0: Well, McDonald's is like an interesting one because there was this like single stand in San Bernardino, California in the 50s that was, I think, selling hamburgers for like, it was like 15 cents or something. Dick and Mac McDonald, they also, they were at the same time, like as these fast food chains are coming, you start to think about too, it's like the drive-through technology, the two-way speaker system, like all this stuff is being developed in concert as we're becoming the convenience country. And so there was this milkshake machine distributor, Ray Kroc, visited them, became their franchise agent, you know, opened the first one we know of east of the Mississippi. And then from there, let's see, Kroc had a vision for 1,000 restaurants in the US. Now McDonald's is in 120 countries worldwide. I mean, the amount of burgers that they're slinging a day, I actually have the number here. I just have, give me 1 second. Okay. Every 24 hours, right? Golden Arches is slinging 75 hamburgers a second worldwide. So that is 6.48 million burgers every 24 hours. Like, it's the biggest restaurant on the planet. There's some like really cool trivia that I learned through researching the book and sort of the behemoth that is McDonald's. The Big Mac was coined in 1967 by a 21-year-old secretary named Esther Glickstein Rose. She worked in the advertising department in the Chicago corporate office. They had also considered calling it the Aristocrat and the or the Blue Ribbon Burger. I love this, right? Isn't that great?
1: I wonder if Esther retired rich. Somehow I doubt
0: Like, sure.
1: it.
0: The Aristocrat kills me. Can you imagine if that was the name we were calling it now to this day? I mean, but
1: Royal,
0: now that
1: geez.
0: was the dream of Ray Kroc was 1,000. Now there's well over 36,000. So I think, you know, it was successful.
1: Yeah, and I remember they used to have the what, however many million or 100 million or billion served on the signs. I was old
0: Yeah,
1: enough to remember
0: exactly.
1: that. They
0: Yep.
1: seem to have given up that as a marketing strategy some time ago. Yeah. All right. Let me reintroduce our conversation. If you're just joining us, it's the 21st show. We're speaking with Maggie Hennessy, food and drink writer at WBEZ and elsewhere, about her new book. It's called The Burger Bible, The Complete Lowdown on the Humble Hamburger. As the name suggests, it explores the history of hamburger and how it's made differently across the country and around the world. We're going to take a break on the program. We taped this conversation ahead of time, mainly so we could test out putting it on video. 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And you can see our inaugural effort at doing The 21st Show on camera. More to come. We'll be right back.

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4: It's the 21st show. I'm Brian Mackey. We are talking today with Maggie Hennessy, who is a food and drink writer at WBEZ, the NPR station in Chicago. Her new book is called The Burger Bible, The Complete Lowdown on the Humble Hamburger. It explores the history of the handheld sandwich, famous restaurants that have made the burger their own, and how you can up your burger game at home as well. We asked people in our texting group about this. Kevin in Farina was very passionate. He said this is even a topic he had suggested in the past. So thank you for that, Kevin. He writes, my Illinois favorites are currently Bill's Toasty in Taylorville, a true hole in the wall serving the best burgers. Others include Wally's in Breeze, Chuck's in Salem, and Andrew's Eats in Altamont. And who can forget Moonshine, Illinois? And the very best is quite likely to be waiting at my next stop at some family-run, small-town, drive-in restaurant. And he also says, what makes a great burger? A healthy-sized, properly but not overly seasoned patty served on a good quality bun, fully dressed, as we used to say in upstate New York. For me, that means cheese, good bacon, lettuce, tomatoes, onions, plenty of good dill pickles, mushrooms in brown gravy, ketchup, mustard, and mayo. I can feel needing extra napkins already, Kevin. Oh, thank you for that.
5: It's loaded burger.
4: Well, talk about that. What in your view is too much in a burger? How do you strike that balance?
5: Uh-oh. Well, I'm probably not going to be as popular as particularly with the last comment. I like a simple burger. And for me, it's all about kind of balancing all the things you want. Like a swipe of mustard I like for tang. I don't like the patty to be too thin. I like when there's some caramelization on it, but I find sometimes with the smash, it goes a little too far to the point of being dry. I like when there's still some juicy interior. Good sticky American cheese will do it for me. Sometimes mayo, I like a swipe, I won't say no. Tender bun. Onion, I like it cooked or raw. I will also not say no to both forms. Pickle. Lettuce, tomato sometimes, but it's like usually if the tomato's in season, I'd rather have it. If not, why bother?
4: You don't want those pink tomatoes.
5: No, they make me sad. But yeah, I like it. I tend to like it pretty simple myself. But I'm that way about pizza toppings too. So people will come at me about all these things and bring it on. That's fine. I'll take it. Brown gravy is incredible. That's like getting into hot brown territory. This is fascinating. I love it.
4: Yeah. No, you know, there's a million ways to make a burger, I guess.
5: That's right.
4: So talk about, you know, Midwest and Illinois' contribution to the history of the hamburger in particular.
5: Well, a lot of my research was centered on Chicago, which I think might be unpopular with some listeners, obviously. So we got to give love to the whole state, but it's where I live. And so for me, a lot of the trends I've watched unfold that contributed to the conversation, I saw them happen in my own hometown. You think about like the introduction of the gastropub, really, like where it really took over in the early 2000s, and you saw kind of the quality of the burger just jump from fast food the way we knew it to kind of these brawnier pub burgers. We also have some historic joints that you know, started here. The Billy Goat Tavern is such a famous place. And some would argue, you know, that the quality, I mean, that it's not the best. I wouldn't say it's the best burger in Chicago, but descending those stairs at that location in the shade of Tribune Tower, you know, where the famous journalists' names are all over the walls and the photos of the politicians and the lovable crooks, you know, there's some history you can see and feel when you step into that place. And that to me tastes like a backyard burger. And they did change the bun. It used to be a Kaiser bun, which was much breadier, and they've recently changed to a more tender bun. But that's cool because there's the legend, you know, associated with the original owner, Bill Sienas, and that he and his goat were responsible for the Cubs' long drought until they won the World Series. And another thing that was cool that I feel very much happened here in real time is not that long after Instagram started and really, like, you know, social media was taking off, we had an early example of a viral burger here with Au Cheval.
4: Tell me about it. Yeah.
5: A fancy diner that opened in the West Loop. The owner is Brendan Sotikoff, and they made just like a really fantastic burger. And it was like not quite a smash. It was a double burger and just beautifully made. And they stuck a steak knife in the middle of it. And when that place opened, it was somebody at Bon Appetit went early. All of a sudden, there's 2.5-3 hour waits like around the block. People getting turned off. And so you kind of, it was like the early days of the viral burger, which now we think about how often, you know, people kind of chase trends and they line up for things. And it's very much part of our culture now. But that was sort of a weird thing that, you know, really was unfolding in that time. Similarly, there's one down the street from that, the Loyalist, which its burger became so famous that it had its own Instagram for a while, the Dirty Burg. It's like an excellent burger. So that was cool. McDonald's is obviously a big part of Illinois' contribution to the burger and also to, like, another big contribution, if you think about, too, is the publishing of The Jungle by Upton Sinclair in the early 1900s. I'm jumping around a bit here. But
4: yeah, well, that almost killed the burger. There was some thought it might kill the burger, yeah.
5: Correct, yeah. And there was this fear attached to kind of that came out from that book of exposure of the unsanitary conditions of these slaughterhouses and meatpacking lines, and that made people sort of shrink away from the idea. And that's what gave birth to White Castle, this gleaming white tile chrome temple to cleanliness. And we're going to grind the burgers on site so you can see. And so it was really a fascinating, and they were even commissioning, I think, universities to do studies to show the healthfulness of the burger. So it was like this kind of brilliant campaign to convince people to eat, come and eat burgers again. Here we are back at White Castle, your old nemesis, Brian.
4: Yeah. Oh, affectionate. So talking about all these different kinds of burgers and your book introduced me to this idea, regional burgers that I wasn't familiar with really, which is, you know, maybe my own gap in literacy, but it strikes me that the way we talk about like regional pizzas, you can go to anyone in the country and a lot of the average person in America is going to know New York style versus Chicago deep dish. Maybe they'll take it to the next level and know we have tavern style as well. Quad Cities has a pizza. St. Louis has a pizza. I feel like burgers aren't really as well, you know, just as much part of the zeitgeist in terms of regional flair. How do you think about that? Is that an accurate assessment or am I just in the dark?
5: I think that's very accurate because what I found through, and I hadn't thought about it until you asked it. It's a great observation because you start to realize as you're researching and trying to find examples like that you can get maybe locally. You know, there is a Juicy Lucy. There are a few spots in Chicago. There's one in particular that serves a Juicy Lucy. But when you're looking for examples of these things, a lot of them live very squarely in this small area. There's like the Texas Bean Burger from San Antonio. And so I think I don't understand exactly why that is, that they haven't, their marketing department sort of national distribution. You know, who is that? Like, but I mean,
4: you
5: really
4: can get New York style pizza in Chicago. You can get deep dish in New York. Yeah,
5: I know. And my quest to bring the Oklahoma onion burger to everybody in this area. There's a place in uptown in Chicago that serves an Oklahoma onion burger, but it's because the chef lived in Oklahoma City and his parents. So I think it's a deeply personal thing in a way that pizza isn't. Yeah. And I don't fully understand it. Like if you think about a great example that's a neighboring state, the Olive Burger, just like a swath of central Michigan pledges loyalty to this thing. I think there's a festival every year. And they either will, it's just a pile of green olives on top, loose olives on top, or some places they mix them into a mayo-based sauce. But if you talk to the evangelists for this style, they say, well, it's a great way to add this kind of briny salt to the burger. And so I don't know, maybe it's because like a pizza, you know, it's like cheese and bread. And then it's such a blank canvas. Maybe the burger isn't quite, I don't know. Or maybe we just hold it a little differently. I haven't. Oh, it's such a great question.
4: Yeah.
5: Now I'm going to wake up in the middle of the night thinking about it. It hasn't traveled. There was one. It was interesting when I had already submitted the draft. I was contacted by the tourism board in Corinth, Mississippi, and they said, it was a PR person working with the tourism board. And she knows I like regional food, and she said, oh, have you had a slug burger? And I said, what? And I'm like, oh no, it's too late. The draft is in. It is this Depression era regional curiosity. You can get again, a very small regional swath, like in and around Corinth, Mississippi, maybe getting closer to Memphis. And it's a patty that's it's mixed with some kind of filler, soy flakes, breadcrumbs, whatever, to stretch the beef. And they fry it. They top it really simply. I think it's pickles, onions, mustard. And there's a few places in town that make it. It hasn't traveled very far, you know, outside. And it's also, you can buy the mix at the grocery store. So there's nostalgia to it. I think people make it at home in the backyard. They're on their grills too. And people have complicated relationships to it. You know, it's like when you talk to people outside of Illinois or Chicago about deep dish pizza, and they associate you with it, and you sort of go, oh yeah, well, we eat it when people come to town. And the slug burger, there's a similar, with among some folks, a similar relationship to it. They'd begrudgingly like, no, it's our regional food we're known for. You know, people have to eat it when they visit, you know?
4: Right, right. The horseshoe in Springfield is that way, I think. Some there people get very excited about it. Some people would have nothing to do with it. Well, that does raise the question of like, okay, in the few minutes we have left, mm-hmm. like what are the, you know, how much can we stretch the definition of a hamburger? Is a piece of tuna mm-hmm. between two, you know, on a bun, a hamburger? Is a, you know, a pork, ground pork, a burger? I have less of a problem with that one. How about a piece of chicken? You know, or is that a chicken sandwich? So how do you define that?
5: Do you think, I would say with chicken, if you grind it. I don't know why in my head with poultry, if you grind it, that counts. But then there's a place in Tokyo I wrote about that they do a pickled mackerel burger. But the thing is, the chef spent some time in the U.S. He loved the idea, but he said, I don't want to do greasy mass-produced junk, but I love the idea of this sandwich. And so he builds it sort of like futomaki sushi roll. So there's like the omelet, there's shiso leaf instead of lettuce. And the bun is made locally using natural yeast from a baker in town, but he's getting from the fish market, which the burger shop is inside of. So I would say working with what he's got, that's like an incredible example of a burger. But you could get into this argument. I mean, because then maybe it's like whatever we're working with. Like, is a burger even a sandwich? Is a hot dog a sandwich? These kinds of things you could debate endlessly. You know what I mean? So I don't know. I think I don't care as much, because one of the things I love about the burger is that people who make it, and the way we've popularized it, the thing that's very American is we love to spurn dogma in certain ways, you know, and we kind of take pride in that. You know, we've approached everything that way, you know, like I feel like we always upset the Italians and the French in the way we approached wine making, you know, it's like you learn the rules to break them. And so I welcome it, burger. Why not?
4: All right. Probably our last question, just a couple of minutes left. If somebody wants to elevate their burger game at home, what is like one tip you would give them? What is the biggest thing you can do to elevate your home chef burger game?
5: Home chef burger game. This is a very good question as well. I think, so yeah, it is sort of across the board, like a really good ratio you'll find just with ground chuck. This like the shoulder primal from the cow, there's higher fat, there's more connective tissue. So it's almost like it's naturally telling us like, make me into a burger. Because it's like, it's juicier, it's tastier, because it's like a working muscle and you get that extra fat. If you want to get nerdy, what would be cool is if you go to kind of like, you know, your gastropub, your steakhouse, and you find out what their blend is. And you could even ask, you know, can the chef tell me? So then you could say like, oh, go to your butcher and say, can I get ground brisket? You know, or what, like whatever they're working with. So you can go if you want a kind of more intense beefy flavor. I would also say like, go for the stuff in season to put on top. Go for like pickles that are made by someone you really love, you know, go for the good stuff. Like if there's like a lot of chefs swear by Martin's rolls, like, which is a really soft, squishy, burger bun. So I think there's no shame in asking your chefs of your local restaurants, like, what's that? Where's that bun from? And then I would say, don't put the out of season tomatoes on there. But there are exceptions for, you know, like I think good old American cheese is always great. I think iceberg lettuce, if you love the crunch, is great. But I think also simpler is better.
4: Maggie Hennessy is the author of The Burger Bible, The Complete Lowdown on the Humble Hamburger. Thanks so much for being with us today on the 21st show. Appreciate
5: it. Thank you for having me.
4: That is it for us today. The 21st Show is a production of Illinois Public Media. I'm Brian Mackey. Thanks for listening.
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0: From the Heifetz International Music Institute and WTJU, this is Heifetz On Air. I'm Benjamin Rowe.
1: The struggles and strifes of life and growing up. And so the first movement then symbolizes childhood and innocence, and the second movement symbolizes the angsty and moody teenage years, and the third reflects some sort of midlife crisis.
0: Violinist Runa Matsushita is one of a record number of alumni artists preparing to return for another fabulous summer in Stanton. Runa and three other returning alumni are about to set off on a Heifetz tour called Play It Forward, previewing what's to come in Heifetz 2025. We'll share their artistry with you today in solos both sparkling and soulful, as well as this gripping quartet by Shostakovich. It's time to play it forward again, and it's just ahead on Heifetz On Air. One thing you can pretty much count on that any summer at the Heifetz Institute is going to be chock full of Bach. Here's Baltimore-born Runa Matsushita from her first time at Heifetz in 2022.